Hello and welcome to the reading of the Washington Post, brought to you by the Metropolitan Washington Ear for Wednesday, September 9th. My name is Evelyn Jeminek. In the news today, ICE case a rarity in U.S. sweep. Canada trade war muddies GOP pitch. Then I'll read, resistance rises against Trump's planned arch, and I will end the front page with Smithsonian's top official is retiring. There are two additional articles we do not have time for, both available in entirety at the dial-in service. The first, turning point forges on in wake of Kirk slaying. Conservative group still grappling with grief also still has a mission, 2028. Phoenix. Nearly a year has passed since Charlie Kirk was shot dead debating politics on a Utah college campus, an assassination that shook the conservative movement and beyond. Now at the headquarters of Turning Point USA, which Kirk grew from a small youth organization into a movement with global reach and the ear of the White House, his team is increasingly focused on an electoral mission. To some extent, they're gearing up for the midterm contest just 8 weeks away, in which Republicans are bracing for losses. One reason those losses seem likely is erosion among the young voters Kirk played a major role in rallying in 2024. But Turning Point's main focus is now 2028, when the group intends to play a key part in getting Kirk's close friend, Vice President J.D. Vance, elected president. And the other article, support for Venezuela oil deal costs Rubio. As Secretary of State Marco Rubio heads to Latin America to tour recently elected conservative U.S. allies, there was one wrinkle in the vision of a democratic, ideologically aligned Western Hemisphere. The left-wing, unelected government in Venezuela with which Washington is currently making deals. The Secretary is not scheduled to stop in Venezuela on his trip, which includes visits to Colombia, Ecuador, and Peru. But in the week leading up to his departure, he has faced pressure over his support for U.S. policy there, including a huge deal for access to Venezuelan oil and comments by President Donald Trump that the country was not yet ready for elections. The lead article, ICE case, a rarity in U.S. sweep. Agent faces felony in Minnesota shooting. Charges highlight DOJ's wider retreat from probes. The Justice Department took an unprecedented step last week, more than a year into the Trump administration's nationwide immigration enforcement crackdown, charging an officer deployed as part of that mission with a felony. But the rarity of the case filed against U.S. Immigration and Customs Enforcement Officer Christian Castro on Wednesday for allegedly lying to investigators about the shooting of a Venezuelan migrant in Minneapolis highlights what legal experts and victim advocates describe as the department's broader record under President Donald Trump of stepping back from the role it has traditionally played in high-profile shootings involving federal agents. To date, the agency has taken few visible steps to investigate the dozens of documented shootings involving Department of Homeland Security personnel, as the Trump administration has aggressively expanded its immigration enforcement across the country. More often, it has deferred leadership of those probes to offices within DHS, which oversees ICE, creating a situation in which that department is essentially policing its own. When there's a situation where there's extreme public concern over the actions of law enforcement, it's really important that it be looked at. And if there's any question, if there was an alleged criminal investigation, then the FBI and DOJ should be involved, said Daniel Altman, a former executive director for U.S. Customs and Border Protection's Office of Professional Responsibility. Justice Department officials have repeatedly resisted calls from critics demanding that they more actively probe the circumstances behind high-profile killings, including the fatal shootings in Minneapolis of U.S. citizens Alex Preddy and Renee Good in January. We just don't go out and investigate every time an officer is forced to defend himself against somebody putting his life in danger, then Deputy Attorney General Todd Blanche told Fox News that month. Meanwhile, the department has charged hundreds of migrants and demonstrators protesting the crackdown with assaulting federal agents, and administration officials have been quick to label those injured or killed in

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1: Hundreds of agents deployed to Minneapolis as part of the administration's surge in immigration officers to the city earlier this year as evidence that they take action against immigration agents when warranted. In the indictment unsealed Friday, federal prosecutors said Castro misled investigators about the circumstances of a January 14th shooting in which he fired his service weapon through the door of a duplex, hitting 24-year-old Julio Cesar Sosa Celis in the leg. Castro, who also faces state charges tied to the incident, has denied the allegations. Lawyers for Sosa Celis argue that the federal case, while welcome, does not go far enough. They demand a more intensive investigation into whether Castro violated Sosa Celis' civil rights, a charge that would double the agent's maximum prison term should he be convicted at trial. One of Castro's own defense attorneys described the charge of lying to investigators as relatively minor in the broad swath of charges the federal government has in its arsenal. He made that point to argue that the charges should not have been filed against Castro at all. The people who killed Rene Good were not prosecuted. The people who killed Alex Preddy were not prosecuted, defense lawyer David Lindenmuth said in an interview. And yet my guy is prosecuted? Before the Trump administration, shootings such as those involving Good, Preddy, or Sosa Celis probably would have prompted intense scrutiny from the criminal section of the Justice Department's Civil Rights Division, several veterans of the division said. Department guidelines call for the division's criminal section to take an active role in monitoring matters of national public interest, such as those that draw an intense public outcry or involve allegations of potential constitutional violations. Typically, those investigations would be carried out in coordination with U.S. attorney's offices and local authorities to demonstrate to the public that a thorough probe has been conducted, even if investigators ultimately determine criminal charges are not warranted. But months after her son was fatally shot in a confrontation with immigration officers in Minneapolis that sparked a national outrage, Susan Preddy lamented the apparent lack of government action over his death. Blanche said in January that the Justice Department had opened a civil rights investigation into the circumstances of Preddy's death, reversing earlier assessments from Trump officials that such a probe was unwarranted. But even as he did so, the then Deputy Attorney General sought to downplay its significance, saying he did not want to overstate what's happening. Since then, there have been few outward signs of progress. In a July letter to Blanche obtained by the Washington Post, Stephen L. Schleicher, a lawyer for Preddy's family, said that Daniel Rosen, the U.S. attorney in Minnesota, had met with the family earlier that month, but that the meeting raised more questions than answers. Schleicher later said in an interview that there has been almost no communication about the investigation from Justice Department investigators. I don't think they're doing their job, he said. This is the problem. What we've asked them is to be kept apprised of the case, to tell us the names of the shooters, to tell us what you are going to be doing. He added, why has it taken this long? What is the initial resistance to a man shot dead in streets in front of many witnesses in broad daylight and caught on videotape? The Justice Department declined to comment last week about the current state of the Preddy probe, except to say that it remained ongoing and was being conducted with the help of law enforcement partners. It has previously said it will continue to update Preddy's family on the investigation as appropriate. Asked by senators about the status of the Preddy investigation this summer during his confirmation hearing to become Attorney General, Blanche said it would be inappropriate to discuss details while the inquiry proceeds. Still, the investigation into whether DHS officers violated Preddy's rights is more than the Justice Department has done after many recent shootings involving immigration agents. After Good, a 37-year-old U.S. citizen, was fatally shot by ICE officer Jonathan Ross in Minneapolis in January, federal prosecutors in Minneapolis and in the Department's Civil Rights Division in Washington believed there was enough initial evidence to open a civil rights probe, the Post has reported. But the prosecutors were ordered to stand down and instead scrutinize Good's widow, who was with her at the time of the shooting, and treat the matter as a potential assault on a federal officer. That decision prompted the resignations of the lead FBI investigator in Minneapolis, several prosecutors there, and some of their counterparts in DOJ's Civil Rights Division. Then Attorney General Pam Bondi framed the departures at the time as her decision and a move to dismiss insubordinate officials. In July, immigration officers fatally shot Lorenzo Salgado Araujo, a Mexican national who authorities said lacked legal status to be in the country during a traffic stop in Houston. Aaron Wrights, the U.S. attorney in South Texas who previously served as head of the Justice Department's Office of Legal Policy, has said he has not completely ruled out an investigation of the immigration officer who pulled the trigger. But he told

told Houston Public Media in an interview last month, speaking about the prospect of investigating the shooting, that I back the blue. In Maine, the FBI has taken on a supporting role in the investigation of the shooting in July of Johann Sebastian Duran Guerrero, a Colombian national, by a federal immigration official. The shooting occurred during a traffic stop, and the official later said he feared for his safety. At the time, a spokesperson for the FBI's Boston field office, which would normally have jurisdiction over criminal investigations in Maine, referred all questions to the offices of DHS's Inspector General and the Maine Attorney General. A DHS spokesperson did not respond Friday to requests for updates on investigations into Duran's shooting. Even in the case against Castro, the agent charged last week, debate over what to charge him sparked dissension between some federal prosecutors in the U.S. Attorney's Office in Minnesota and top Justice Department officials, according to multiple people familiar with the conflict. That discord spilled into public view last Tuesday when a top prosecutor on the case conveyed his dismay at the decision to move forward with lesser charges against Castro of lying to federal investigators rather than a more serious civil rights case. This is being directed by the Maine Justice and the U.S. Attorney, Matt Evans wrote in an email to others, according to ProPublica. I objected in the strongest possible terms and fought it as hard as I could. It wasn't enough. The Justice Department fired Evans the next day, and officials are now weighing whether to charge him with a crime for leaking details of the investigation, the Post has reported. Department officials also maintain that they are continuing to weigh additional charges against Castro. Several former DHS officials said the Trump administration's sluggish handling of the shootings by federal personnel highlights the risk of leaving those probes primarily in the hands of investigators within the same department. Skipping to the closing paragraph, the level of trust right now in the federal government is just not there, Moriarty, a Democrat, said in an interview. If they can't allow the U.S. Attorney's Office to indict Castro on civil rights violations, I don't know why anyone would have any confidence that they would be doing a thorough and competent investigation of the shootings of Renee Good and Alex Priddy. And that's the article by Jeremy Roebuck, Sylvia Foster Frau, and Ted Hessen, with contributions from Joyce Sohyun Lee, Perry Stein, and Maria Sacchetti, entitled Ice Case, a Rarity in U.S. Sweep. The next article, Canada Trade War Muddies GOP Pitch. Counter tariffs on $20 billion worth of U.S. imports come into effect. As Canada's retaliatory tariffs on about $20 billion worth of U.S. imports took effect Tuesday, the escalating trade war is putting additional political pressure on Republicans seeking to retain control of the House and Senate. President Donald Trump's threat this week to ban the sale of Canadian Bombardier jets unless they're built in the United States prompted pushback from Kansas's two Republican senators. Late Monday, Senator Jerry Moran, Republican Kansas, noted that the Quebec-based aerospace giant employs more than 1,000 people at its site in Wichita and said he'd contacted the Trump administration to make certain the president is aware of the significant contributions of Bombardier to Kansas and the importance of its presence. Kansas is a long-shot target for Senate Democrats who are hoping to unseat Moran's colleague, Senator Roger Marshall, a Republican, in the November midterm elections. Marshall weighed in on Tuesday. I'm going to fight to keep Bombardier's over 1,200 Kansas jobs. I've already taken that concern inside the Oval Office, Marshall wrote on X. Michigan and Pennsylvania, competitive states, are also impacted by the trade war, adding to the challenge for Republicans fighting to return to Washington next year. Canadian tariffs went into effect on a range of products, including steel and aluminum, dairy, appliances, agricultural equipment, plastics, and electronics. Michigan, Ohio, and Pennsylvania among. Hello and welcome to the reading of the Washington Post, brought to you by the Metropolitan Washington Ear for Wednesday, September the 16th. My name is Evelyn Jeminek. In the news today, Kennedy Center shuts for 2 years, followed by arms sale to Israel poses a litmus test. Then I'll read Red Sea feat may be Iran's biggest win yet, and I will end the front page. For one recruit, his firing by ICE was devastating. There are two additional articles on the front page we will not have time to read. They are both available in entirety at the dial-in service. The first, an AI slowdown could hobble key fiscal engine. What happens to your investment if the industry stutters? U.S. investors face a novel question as warnings grow about the potential dangers of artificial intelligence. Is it bad for business and American stock wealth if AI leaders slowed down the technology to avoid catastrophe? And third-party candidates accused of spoiler roles. Libertarians and Greens, some say, are plans to spoil tight midterm races by Isaac Arnstoff, Mariana Alfaro, and Aaron Cox. In
Arizona's 1st Congressional District, one of the most contested races in the country, voters received poll questions testing messages that attacked Republican Jay Feely, according to screenshots obtained by the Washington Post. Monica Alponte is the true America First candidate in the race, one of the questions says, referring to the Libertarian candidate for the congressional seat. Alponte said her campaign isn't behind the messages. She had raised only about $8,000 as of July and hadn't spent any money on polling. It's not us. We have no budget. We've never even done a poll, she said. We know we're not going to win. It would be a smart campaign tactic for the Democrats to do that, she added. And now to the lead article, Kennedy Center shuts for 2 years. 19-month Trump saga comes to a head. President threatens to halt repairs amid naming fight. President Donald Trump's 19-month effort to seize full control of the John F. Kennedy Center for the Performing Arts came to a head Tuesday, as its board voted to immediately close the building for a 2-year renovation, a roughly $250 million overhaul that Trump publicly threatened to block unless his name is added to the institution. Hours after a federal judge barred the center from putting Trump's name back on the building, the president said that although the center would close immediately, renovations cannot begin until such time as the D.C. Circuit rules on the board's approved name. That appeals court in June rejected an attempt to keep Trump's name on the building. If the appeals court rules against the center and the Supreme Court does not overturn that decision, Trump said, the reconstruction and the renovation of the Kennedy Center will not take place. Representative Joyce Beatty, Democrat, Ohio, the Kennedy Center trustee who challenged the addition of Trump's name in court, accused the president of putting his desire for recognition ahead of an institution that serves as both a memorial to an assassinated president and as one of the nation's premier performing arts venues. President Trump is holding the Kennedy Center hostage unless he can put his name on this sacred memorial, Beatty said. The court rejected this proposal for the second time. This unlawfulness is as breathtaking as it is wrong, and it needs to stop. The extraordinary sequence brought together nearly every strand of Trump's transformation of the natural cultural institution. His efforts to put his name on the presidential memorial, a renovation he has championed as essential to saving the aging building, a deepening financial crisis, and a legal fight with a board minority that has repeatedly challenged his plans. The consequences became visible within hours. At about 4:30 p.m., a message played over Kennedy Center speakers announcing that it had closed. Security guards escorted visitors out through the Hall of Nations. Outside, digital signs that typically advertise upcoming performances instead flashed a red emergency alert, announcing that the building was closed to the public. Guards stood at the doors while, through the glass, a few staff members could be seen hugging. But the rollout appeared haphazard. Less than an hour later, the digital warnings had vanished and guards had unblocked some doors. By about 6 p.m., all doors were locked. Trustees approved the closure after administrators warned that keeping the main building open would endanger lives. The resolution ordered the building closed to patrons forthwith while allowing programming to continue at the Reach and off-site venues. Center spokeswoman Roma Duravi said the board had put safety first and described the renovations as long overdue and desperately needed to protect the safety of patrons, artists, and staff. The center remains committed to pursuing a safe and efficient renovation through all legal means, Duravi said. Trump pointed to a September 4th incident in which a roughly 4x5-foot section of ceiling plaster broke loose in the grand foyer during a severe storm and had plunged about 60 feet to the floor below. No one was injured. Inspectors subsequently identified at least 7 other locations with visible water-related deterioration, according to materials prepared for trustees. If the building were open, innocent people would have been killed, Trump said in a social media post Tuesday. Engineers have separately found widespread corrosion and structural components supporting exterior soffit panels suspended about 60 feet above public walkways, according to Matt Floca, the center's executive director, who was handpicked by Trump in March. Of roughly half the building's 278 panels examined, 46 had severe structural corrosion and another 93 had mild to moderate corrosion. Engineers projected that about one-third require immediate replacement. The center's management has portrayed those problems as part of a broader network of aging and deteriorating systems that cannot be safely repaired while the building remains occupied. Materials distributed to trustees also cite water intrusion into electrical areas, corroded structural steel in the parking garage, and aging mechanical and
theatrical systems. Paolo Zampoli, a Trump-appointed trustee since 2020 who voted for the immediate closure, said he had personally walked through the building and came away convinced it was dangerous. He rejected arguments that repairs could be performed piecemeal while the center remained open, saying construction of this scale required clearing the building. "The building is a disaster. The building is a danger," Zampoli said in an interview after the vote. "I don't want my son to go there." Zampoli, who works in real estate, said trustees could be responsible if someone were injured and argued that the building should be closed, repaired, and reopened as quickly as possible. "You cannot work on a demolition site," he said. "You shut it down." Critics of the closure have disputed management's characterization of the danger and accused center leaders of using long-standing maintenance problems to justify a shutdown they already wanted. Beatty's lawyer said in a court filing Monday that Delta Consulting Group, which reviewed the center's renovation plans, had expressly disclaimed reaching the conclusion attributed to it in a draft resolution that the building was unsafe for continued occupancy. The vote followed a contentious virtual board meeting in which Trump and Beatty traded personal criticism, according to two people who listened to the meeting and spoke on the condition of anonymity because they were not authorized to discuss it publicly. Trump accused Beatty of obstructing efforts to repair the center, told her she had never built anything, and said she was making a living by hurting the institution, the Observer said. Beatty responded that she found Trump's conduct highly unprofessional, said he had caused extreme harm, and insisted that she had supported renovating the center but opposed tying the work to putting Trump's name on the building. At points, the two talked over each other. Trump and Commerce Secretary Howard Lutnick, who also participated in the meeting, separately criticized U.S. District Judge Christopher Cooper for ruling against the center earlier in the day. Repeating previous public comments, Trump invoked the judge's wife, a lawyer who has represented former President Joe Biden, and suggested her work for Biden created a conflict, according to the observers. Lutnick also raised the wife's connection to Biden, according to one of them. The closure passed without a roll call vote, making the precise tally unclear. Beatty, Representative Rick Larson, Democrat Washington, and Senator Sheldon Whitehouse, Democrat Rhode Island, opposed it, the Observer said. The naming dispute has become increasingly entangled with another crisis confronting the center, money. Materials prepared for Tuesday's meeting but dropped from the agenda Monday warned that the center had exhausted its fiscal resources and could become unable to meet payroll or pay routine maintenance bills within a matter of weeks. The draft resolution said Trump had offered to raise enough money to keep the center afloat during the renovation, but was unlikely to provide fundamental oversight of the project or lead the fiscal rescue of the center without appropriate recognition on the building. The draft offered trustees 10 possible inscriptions honoring Trump. Trump said Tuesday that he had raised $17 million that had been deposited into a Kennedy Center account to keep it afloat. The Washington Post has not independently verified that figure. The warnings follow a financial deterioration the Washington Post documented last month. Internal budgets and forecasts show that by May, the center expected to collect about $124 million of the $220 million in revenue it had budgeted for the fiscal year, leaving a projected deficit of roughly $23 million even after substantial spending cuts. Center leaders have blamed previous management for the institution's financial problems and said Trump's name has attracted new donors. But confidential financial records obtained by the Post showed ticket sales and fundraising plunging after trustees added Trump's name to the building in December. On Tuesday morning, Cooper blocked the center's latest attempt to recognize Trump on the building, reiterating his May ruling that Congress, not the trustees, controls whom the National Memorial honors. Simply put, defendants cannot install memorials for President Trump or anyone or anything else at the Kennedy Center without Congress's blessing, Cooper wrote. The board resolution bucks a federal court order and a statute Congress enacted. The decision addressed a resolution trustees approved August the 13th to inscribe restored and renovated by President Donald J. Trump on the facade. Darabi said the center would continue fighting the ruling. "We intend to appeal today's court ruling and move forward with recognizing Chairman President Trump's historic contributions to the revitalization of America's cultural center," she said. Beatty accused Trump of effectively conditioning the center's future on receiving the recognition courts have said its trustees
cannot legally provide. Donald Trump only cares about the Kennedy Center for his vanity, Beatty said in a statement after the board meeting. That is wrong, and it is a breach of what his fiduciary duty as a trustee. Other Democratic trustees also criticized the decision. Senator Mark Warner, Democrat of Virginia, said in a statement that the center has legitimate problems, but argued its leaders should work with Congress to address them. Larson said the focus should be on repairing and restoring the Kennedy Center. The legal fight has repeatedly disrupted Trump's plans for the institution. In May, Cooper ruled that only Congress could rename the Kennedy Center and ordered Trump's name removed from the building months after leaders had installed it above John F. Kennedy's. In the same decision, Cooper temporarily blocked an earlier attempt to close the building, finding trustees had acted on insufficient information and had not adequately considered the consequences. He allowed them to reconsider after a fuller review. Trustees did so in August, again approving a roughly 2-year closure. Tuesday's vote accelerated that timetable by ordering the main building closed immediately. Center officials say programming will continue at the Reach and at off-site venues, including performances by the National Symphony Orchestra. The Kennedy Center Honors and Mark Twain Prize will also move elsewhere, and the memorial to John F. Kennedy is to be temporarily relocated to the Reach while the main building is closed. The building, meanwhile, is now closed for renovation that Trump says cannot yet begin. And that's the article by Jonathan Edwards and Gray Battle, Kennedy Center Shuts for 2 Years. The next item, arms sale to Israel poses a litmus test. Pending transfer of 2,000-pound bombs is largest in years. The Trump administration is preparing a multi-billion-dollar sale of 2,000-pound bombs to Israel in the largest single sale of the controversial munition in recent years, a U.S. official told the Washington Post. The $2.8 billion package, which would be purchased with U.S. taxpayer dollars, includes 40,000 bombs that weigh 2,000 pounds each, including 20,000 MK-84s and 20,000 BLU-117s, said the official, who, like others, spoke on the condition of anonymity to discuss military matters. The sale also includes 20,000 I-2000 penetrator warheads. Among the most destructive munitions in Western military arsenals, an MK-84 explosion sends metal fragments in every direction for thousands of feet, can rip through metal and thick concrete, and often creates large craters in the earth. The pending transaction has been informally notified to congressional committees, setting up a potential litmus test for Democrats as frustrations with Israeli Prime Minister Benjamin Netanyahu have created unprecedented strain in the U.S.-Israel relationship. Though described as a sale, the transaction is financed through a mechanism known as foreign military financing, in which the United States provides the money that Israel uses to buy the weapons. When asked about the humanitarian concerns, a senior administration official said, "All foreign arms sales are moving through the appropriate process. We do not comment on pending sales." The Israeli embassy did not respond to a request for comment. The size of the package eclipses previous sales of 2,000-pound munitions to Israel during the Biden administration and the Trump administration, including a controversial $2.04 billion sale in 2025 that bypassed the normal congressional review process. The 2,000-pound bombs have been employed by Israel on hundreds of occasions in Gaza and Lebanon, playing a significant role in the death toll of those conflicts. Israel has drawn criticism for routinely dropping MK-84s in zones it designated as safe for civilians in Gaza. "They do like to use them a lot when they're trying to target any building," said Trevor Ball, a former explosive ordnance disposal technician for the U.S. Army. "If Hezbollah or whoever is in a building, an MK-84 will bring down the whole building." Nicknamed the Hammer by U.S. pilots in the first Gulf War, it is the only munition that President Joe Biden's administration stopped sending to Israel during the Gaza War, out of concern about the killing of Palestinian civilians. That involves suspending a single shipment of the munitions in the spring of 2024. The policy was immediately reversed by President Donald Trump in January 2025, his first month back in office. Given the way Israel conducted its air war in Gaza and to some extent in southern Lebanon, there are real concerns about how such weapons would be used in the densely populated areas, said Brian Finucane, a senior advisor at the International Crisis Group.
That's assuming that you have valid military targets to start with, because there are concerns about what Israel deems to be valid military targets. U.S. support for the sale comes despite several areas of tension between Israel and the Trump administration, including over the violent attacks on Palestinians by Israeli settlers in the West Bank and ongoing concerns about Israeli military operations in Lebanon and Syria. Israelis also have spurned Trump's peace plan for Gaza, which involves Hamas disarming in exchange for a withdrawal of Israeli forces. When the Trump administration struck a short-lived deal with Iran aimed at ending the war there, allies of Netanyahu harshly criticized the agreement and attacked Vice President J.D. Vance for negotiating it. As the conflict has dragged on ahead of the midterm elections, Trump and his aides have grown increasingly frustrated with Netanyahu, who pushed for the war on the promise of a quick and decisive victory. Though the delivery time for such orders can be multiple years, approving such sales sends a broader signal about the bilateral relationship. If the Trump administration's goal is to calm things down in the Middle East, the timing of this is unusual, Finucane said. Whether they intend to or not, it sends a vote of confidence to Israel. The Trump administration is pressing the leaders of the Senate Foreign Relations Committee and the House Foreign Affairs Committee to approve the sale. Republican and Democratic leaders have historically backed such sales, but they are starting to face resistance from rank-and-file members regarding U.S. support for Israel stemming from the unpopularity of the wars in Gaza and Iran. Polls consistently show most Americans oppose the war in Iran, which has raised energy costs and increased inflation. In July, more than 100 House Democrats voted to end all U.S. aid to Israel, signaling a historic shift in the party's opposition to the country. Senator Chris Van Hollen, Democrat Maryland, said Tuesday he intended to build support against the arms sale. Donald Trump is sending bombs paid for by American taxpayers to a government led by a wanted war criminal, all while the Netanyahu government continues to bomb Gaza and Lebanon and block justice and accountability for Americans killed on its watch, he said. This is not putting Americans first. We will work to stop it, he added. Republicans are more unified in their support for Israel, but a growing number of conservative commentators, including Megyn Kelly, Tucker Carlson, and Candace Owens, have questioned Washington's steadfast backing and the $3.8 billion of aid the U.S. sends to Israel every year. Besides the MK-84, the sale includes I-2000s, a penetrating bomb body used to attack hardened structures, and BLU-117s, a variant of the MK-84 that has thermal protective coating to make it safer for naval storage. And that's the article by John Hudson, Arms Sale to Israel Poses a Litmus Test. The next article, Red Sea Feat, may be Iran's biggest win yet. Houthis control the Gate of Tears, a busy transit for oil and more. A lightning offensive along Yemen's Red Sea coast by Iranian-backed Houthi militants has strengthened Tehran's leverage in its war of economic attrition with Washington, giving it the ability to threaten a waterway that plays an even broader role in global shipping than the Strait of Hormuz. The Houthis last week swept through the coastal towns of Mocha and Dabab and took the island of Perim, cementing their grip over the Bab al-Mandab Strait, which is at the entrance to the Red Sea and known as the Gate of Tears. This is a major, almost unprecedented strategic achievement for Iran and the Houthis, said Dennis Citrinowitz, an Iran expert at the Institute for National Security Studies in Tel Aviv and a former Israeli military intelligence analyst. At precisely the moment when Tehran is trying to drive up the economic cost of its confrontation with the United States, the Houthi advance gives Iran an enormous additional leverage. About 8.7% of global seaborne trade passes through the Bab al-Mandab Strait, making it one of the busiest choke points for maritime transport, according to 2023 figures published by the United Nations. That includes 20% shares of both cars and containers, 15% of oil products, and 13% of crude oil. The strait, which links the Red Sea to the Gulf of Aden and the broader Indian Ocean, is about 18 miles wide at its narrowest point. It is bordered by Djibouti and Eritrea to the west and Yemen to the east. Perim Island naturally divides the strait into two channels for traffic. Transiting vessels carry bulk commodities, manufactured goods, and energy, allowing disruptions in the bottleneck to have global repercussions. Saudi Arabia, a key U.S. ally in the region with the Red Sea on its west coast and the Persian Gulf on its east, is literally caught in the middle.
Now the threat of Iran-backed forces controlling both Straits, Hormuz, and Bab al-Mandab could allow Tehran to use multiple fronts to ramp up pressure on Washington. The unpopular Iran war and soaring energy prices have created an increasingly heavy burden for President Donald Trump and his Republican allies in Congress less than 2 months before the November 3rd midterm elections. Trump last week accused Iran of trying to influence the midterm elections and acknowledged he wasn't poised to resolve the six-month-old conflict or reduce pump prices until after the midterms. Amid the Houthis' advance, the price of oil jumped above $100 per barrel and has stayed there, its highest level since May. Friday was the first day that Iran really started winning the war, one Yemeni official who is part of the country's internationally recognized Saudi-backed government told the Washington Post, speaking on the condition of anonymity because of the sensitivity of the situation. On Saturday, Trump sounded a conciliatory note telling reporters that the Houthis called us and said, "They don't want to fight with us. They would much prefer not having us involved," Trump said during a meeting with Irish Prime Minister Michael Martin. "They are letting most ships go through." Iran appeared to further flex its regional influence when drones launched last week from Iraqi territory, most likely by Iran-backed militias, hit the Saudi-operated east-west pipeline, which funneled up to 7 million barrels of oil per day toward the Red Sea, further squeezing global supplies. Taken together, the development suggested a degree of coordination by Iran at a crucial juncture as Tehran seeks to regain leverage after Trump and his administration imposed sweeping sanctions to choke the Iranian economy and began using naval and air forces to escort tankers through Hormuz. The drone attack shows that energy supplies are highly vulnerable, whether it's by sea or by pipeline, said Rob Hayworth, a strategist at U.S. Bank. For now, it's not clear whether the Houthis will use their territorial gains to impose a broad blockade or how Trump will respond. A significant U.S. military operation to force a reopening of the Bab al-Mandab or a prolonged shutdown of the east-west pipeline could send oil prices much higher than what we've already seen this week, Hayworth said. In July, the Houthis also vowed to block the access of Saudi Arabian ships to the Red Sea, while Iranian-backed militias in Iraq fired at, but failed to hit, the Saudi pipeline in what also appeared to be a coordinated effort. Seema Shine, a senior researcher at the Institute for National Security Studies and former head of analysis at Mossad, said Iran was taking advantage of the window before the November 3rd midterm elections to drive up oil prices and pressure Trump with a multi-pronged maneuver. Although the Houthis historically are not known to coordinate with Tehran as closely as other Iran-backed groups in the Middle East, last week's events showed Iran's interest aligning perfectly with those of the Yemeni militia, which seeks to overthrow the Yemeni government backed by Saudi Arabia. In Iraq, several Iran-backed militias have sought to rebuff the government's attempts in recent weeks to disarm them. "It's much more coordinated between the Iranians and the Iraqi militias and the Houthis," said Shine, who noted that even if the east-west pipeline came back online, the Houthis could still threaten tanker traffic by positioning drones and artillery near the Bab al-Mandab coast. Analysts say it's not immediately clear how the events of the past week will affect the oil market. Saudi Arabia announced the pipeline's closure on Friday, and the Iraqi government said it had launched an investigation. The attack sent a message that pipelines across the region, present and future, are potential targets. Persian Gulf oil exporters have advanced plans to build alternate pipelines, such as through the United Arab Emirates and across Iraq and Syria, to circumvent the choke point. Abdullah Al-Junaid, a geopolitical commentator in Bahrain, said a renewed U.S. campaign against the Houthis was unlikely. The two sides reached a ceasefire agreement during the first few months of Trump's second term in May 2025, and Gulf countries should recognize that the U.S. military is not in a position to open another front, Al-Junaid said. The U.S. Navy is stretched far too thin at the present time. The assets are not available to address multiple threats like Iran and now Yemen, Al-Junaid said. The regional powers need to step up and address this issue. We just can't depend on the U.S. to solve our regional issues anymore. The Red Sea is such a crucial waterway that international powers in the past have cooperated to keep the area free of piracy, for instance, from Somalia.
The United States, France, Japan, and Italy all operate naval bases in Djibouti, just across the Bab al-Mandab from Yemen. And in 2017, China chose the small East African country's coast for its first overseas military base. If the Houthis widen a blockade of ships traversing the strait, cargo ships traveling between Europe and Asia would be denied access to the Suez Canal and have to travel around the Cape of Good Hope at the southern tip of Africa, adding weeks to their journey. So Trenowitz said Iran was now close to choking all export routes for Saudi Arabia, the region's largest oil exporter. What makes this particularly serious is that there is no obvious solution on the horizon, military or economic, he said. This is not simply another Houthi battlefield victory in Yemen. It fundamentally changes Iran's leverage in its confrontation with the United States and places much greater pressure on the global energy system. And that's the article by Jerry Shi and Sammy Westfall. Red Sea feat may be Iran's biggest win yet. The final front page article for one recruit, his firing by ICE was devastating. The agency is dismissing many new hires. Joseph Moore took his life. Joseph Moore had dreamed of a life in law enforcement since he was a teenager. "Policing is in my blood," he wrote a Pennsylvania town supervisors in 2020. "There's no other career for me." But the Marine Reservist struggled to advance his career, according to employment records included in federal court filings. Two law enforcement agencies fired him, and others rejected him altogether before he landed a policing job in a small city with little room to move up. Then U.S. Immigration and Customs Enforcement went on a hiring binge last year to help carry out the Trump administration's promise of mass deportations. The agency offered $50,000 signing bonuses, similar to what Moore had previously earned in salary in a year. He was hired in the fall as a deportation officer, one of 12,000 recruits offered jobs. The hiring happened so quickly that many new officers were put on the streets before being adequately vetted, multiple former officials said. An ICE whistleblower urged officials to halt the massive expansion, saying in a memo to the Department of Homeland Security's Office of Inspector General in August 2025 that the overwhelmed agency had hired officers without checking their fingerprints or their identities. In recent months, the agency has begun quietly firing some of the recruits, according to three former DHS officials who spoke on the condition of anonymity to discuss internal matters shared with them privately. They said ICE has cited red flags that should have been identified earlier or poor performance. Concerns about vetting exploded into public view this summer after relatives and court records described the volatile history of a different recruit alleged to have been involved in the fatal shooting of an immigrant in Maine. ICE notified Moore in late August that he was going to be fired and instructed him to come to the agency's Philadelphia office, according to two federal officials who also spoke on the condition of anonymity to discuss personnel matters. ICE had identified issues in his past, the officials said, including being fired from other law enforcement agencies. The 38-year-old father of two had fought for his job when supervisors wanted to fire him in the past. This time he parked his car in a lot outside the office and he had his gun. Law enforcement officers tried to stop him, but Moore eventually shot and killed himself, according to the Philadelphia Police Department. The death initially received little attention outside the ICE field office in Philadelphia. The city medical examiner's office said a man named Joseph Moore died on August 28th by suicide from a self-inflicted gunshot wound. ICE informed all deportation officers of his death in an email on Friday, following inquiries from the Washington Post, and a spokesperson said the incident was under investigation. "Anytime an individual takes their own life, it's incredibly saddening," ICE said, adding that it provides counseling and other support to employees. "Our thoughts and prayers are with his family at this troubling time." In a statement to the Post, Moore's family defended his record as a law enforcement officer and raised doubts that he died by suicide. On Tuesday, after the story's publication, the family offered further information on the nature of their concerns, which centered on how Philadelphia police handled a situation with a suicidal individual. Moore was on the phone with ICE officials during his final moments, the family said. His interlocutor from ICE was seeking to resolve the situation peacefully and believed that Moore had been talked down when Moore's vehicle was subsequently surrounded by Philadelphia police officers with guns drawn.
A spokesperson for the Philadelphia Police Department said officials have concluded an investigation and none of its officers fired a weapon during the incident. The spokesperson said officers responded to a report of an armed individual in distress and that they attempted to de-escalate the situation. The individual then drew a firearm and discharged it toward himself. Two of Moore's colleagues at ICE's Philadelphia office said they believe that his death might never have happened if the agency had adequately vetted him. Both officers were hired around the same time as Moore and no longer work at the agency. They shared information about Moore on the condition of anonymity because they feared that speaking out could jeopardize their careers. While it's unknown what drove Moore's actions, the officer said ICE put him in a poor position by hiring him and then firing him, which can be highly damaging for someone in law enforcement. They said ICE should have reviewed his employment history and determined he wasn't qualified before offering him a job. Moore had grown fond of the position, they said, and he was eager to stay at the agency. Once you get fired from law enforcement, it's terribly hard, right or wrong, to get back into law enforcement, one of the officers said. It's the death of a career, and the weight of this hits some officers hard enough where they take their own lives. ICE launched its hiring push last year after President Donald Trump signed the Big One Beautiful Bill on the 4th of July. The legislation set aside billions to double ICE's officer workforce from about 10,000 to 22,000. Officials hosted massive job fairs with World War II-like recruiting posters, slashed weeks off basic training or waived it entirely, and lifted the age cap of 40 to apply. Homeland Security said more than 220,000 applications poured in over a few months. A former deportation officer who left the agency this summer told the Post that his ICE field office in the southern United States swelled to an unmanageable size from November to January. Hiring surged from one or two people to 60 at a time. There weren't enough bathrooms or desks. People were stacked on top of people and sharing two to three people per cubicle, said the former officer, who spoke on the condition of anonymity out of fear of retaliation. After Homeland Security's Office of Inspector General, the agency watchdog, announced last year that it would audit ICE's hiring practices, an ICE unit chief sent the office a confidential memo reviewed by the Post that warned the agency was failing to vet applicants. The memo was first reported by the New York Times. On its website, ICE says vetting is mandatory and includes interviews with the applicant and people who know them, criminal and background checks, and fingerprint and credit screenings. A spokesperson said the agency diligently applies proper vetting regulations and that applicants may be offered a temporary status to begin training pending a full background investigation. But the whistleblower who oversaw a staff of 100 in ICE's Office of Professional Responsibility, which manages background investigations for job applicants, said he had never seen the agency hire people so quickly. Human resources personnel made final job offers before preliminary vetting was complete. Applicants were cleared for duty without fingerprints, identity verification, or credit checks, he wrote. The official recommended that the hiring surge stop until compliance with government standards is restored. But hiring continued, and the whistleblower retired in July of this year. He declined an interview. They failed to engage in basic vetting requirements, which led my client to be alarmed that they were putting agents on the street without knowing anything about their backgrounds, said Kevin Owen, the attorney representing the whistleblower. The basic processes weren't even followed. In a statement, ICE said the firings now taking place are nothing new. ICE is hiring the best of the best to go after the worst of the worst criminal illegal aliens, including drug traffickers, murderers, and pedophiles, the agency said. When individuals fall short of that standard, personnel decisions are made. This is standard practice in almost every American workplace. Skipping to the closing paragraphs, anxiety over a steady stream of unexplained firings permeated the workforce this summer, current and former officers said. Moore's first former colleague said he was placed on paid leave in June because of some issue with my background. He said his supervisors confiscated his badge, gun, and equipment and told him they were following orders from D.C. Then on August 31st, I summoned the man to the Philadelphia office and fired him. He said an official handed him a letter outlining three issues in his background that made him unsuitable for the job. The former officer declined to share the letter with the Post, but he said the agency should have raised that earlier.
The second officer separately quit the agency. DHS had said officers would arrest the worst of the worst, but he said ICE was under so much pressure to make arrests that officers would instead end up arresting people who did not have a violent criminal record. And that's all the time we have for the article by Alex Horton, Joyce Shoyun Lee, Maria Cicchetti, and Ted Hessen, with contributions from Aaron Schaefer. For One Recruit, his firing by ICE was devastating. There are two editorials today. The first, Trump's latest Supreme Court rant. For a Supreme Court the Democrats like to label MAGA, the justices are awfully unreliable when it comes to blessing President Donald Trump's executive actions. The latest example is Monday's ruling that blocked the administration from imposing new regulations on mail-in ballots before the midterm elections. Trump erupted in a social media post. "These are not the people I interviewed to serve on the United States Supreme Court. They are merely a shell of their original selves. The justices Democrats think are partisan stooges, Trump thinks are disloyal. Perhaps they're applying independent judgment." Trump wanted the U.S. Postal Service to enforce burdensome requirements for all ballots submitted by mail, including that special barcodes be affixed to envelopes. Under the administration's rule, those voting by mail would also need to be registered on a new federal portal. But states have primary authority over elections unless they are overridden by Congress. While Congress gave the Postal Service general authority to administer the mail, it never authorized the agency to modify election rules. Trump already tried and failed to persuade Congress to pass the Save America Act to restrict mail-in voting. The Supreme Court's unsigned order left in place a lower court halt on the administration's mail-in ballot rules while litigation proceeds. Justice Samuel Alito Jr. dissented, joined by Justice Clarence Thomas. Trump's social media post called the pair legends before laying into his own nominees. He complained about the court's February ruling against his tariffs, which he claimed will cost the government trillions and trillions of dollars. He also blasted the court's June decision upholding the traditional rule of birthright citizenship as a complete and total disaster for America. But members of the court whom Trump interviewed came down differently on those issues. Justice Neil M. Gorsuch joined the majority striking down Trump's tariffs but dissented on birthright citizenship. Justice Brett M. Kavanaugh concurred with the outcome on birthright citizenship but would have upheld Trump's tariffs. Justice Amy Coney Barrett ruled against Trump on tariffs and citizenship, but she dissented on a key 5-4 decision upholding the independence of the Federal Reserve. Only Trump's legends, Alito and Thomas, dissented from all his major high court losses last term. For Trump, the fact that none of the justices he nominated joined Alito's dissent on mail-in voting is evidence of cowardice, but it's actually evidence that the administration was on rickety legal ground. Most presidents would prefer that their Supreme Court appointees be firm political allies. It often hasn't worked that way throughout U.S. history. Court packing is making a comeback on the left, with Democratic politicians talking seriously about adding Supreme Court seats the next time they control the government. Like Trump, they can't get over the fact that the court is not under their partisan control. And that's the first editorial, Trump's latest Supreme Court rant. The final editorial, the AI frontier can pace itself. Dario Amodei's proposal has the unmistakable whiff of rent-seeking. If the founders of Frontier Artificial Intelligence Labs fear they're in danger of losing control of their own inventions, then they should slow down the pace of AI development. These executives don't need the federal government's permission or direction to do so. On Saturday, Anthropic CEO Dario Amodei published an impassioned plea titled, "We Must Pace the Frontier." Within 6 to 12 months, he warned, his firm's AI agents could become capable of taking over the entire internet with a persistent botnet. OpenAI's Sam Altman soon echoed the call for restraint, as did XAI's Elon Musk. Who is we here? Look, losing control of powerful software is indeed a frightening prospect, and the seriousness of that danger makes the lab's responsibility and liability great. The we in Amodei's essay needs to be the labs themselves. In his essay, Amodei claimed that his employees, among the most competent teams in the world at these tasks, have too much to do all at once. A separate Anthropic report from late August describes the company building training environments for new models faster than its systems could vet them. OpenAI has already demonstrated the implications of its own inadequate oversight.
Its internal investigation of its agents' July attack on Hugging Face acknowledged that advanced monitoring systems the company recently developed were not being used in the evaluations that led to the breach. Warning signs noted by employees before the breach, the company conceded, should have triggered an earlier response. The companies want the public to tremble before the potential capabilities of their models. Instead, the public should be outraged by their apparently reckless mishandling of dangerous products. Implementing safety standards is a cost of doing business. If pacing the frontier means fewer experiments and delayed products, so be it. The founders can explain to their investors who paid handsomely for the prospect of dominating an immensely profitable market that they are unable to continue at the current pace. The truth is that businesses do not need the most powerful and costly AI models to realize significant productivity gains. The chip maker NVIDIA has set up an international coalition to develop models it plans to give away to customers as incentives to buy more chips to run them on. Last week, Latham & Watkins, the world's second-largest law firm by revenue, announced it was purchasing NVIDIA-powered servers and customizing NVIDIA's open-weight models for in-house use. Amadei's proposal has the unmistakable whiff of rent-seeking. As a first step, he announced Anthropic would provide employee-like access for outside evaluators to verify its safety practices. Then, once a critical mass of his competitors follow suit, he suggested the U.S. government should make these evaluations mandatory for all firms near the frontier. Conveniently for Anthropic, the standards by which evaluators would grade the labs would be designed by the labs themselves. In Amadei's vision, the U.S. government should even provide a narrow antitrust waiver to enable all this kind-hearted collusion. Whatever arrangements Washington ultimately considers, an outside evaluator's approval must not absolve the firms of responsibility for their releases. If negligence causes harm, whether it comes from a frontier lab or a rising competitor, the responsible firm will have to pay. The prospect of financial calamity should give companies ample reason to find a pace they can safely sustain. And that's the final editorial, The AI Frontier Can Pace Itself. In The Drawing Board by Matt Davies of Newsday today is a single panel. It shows Trump dressed in a light blue suit with a white shirt and a red tie that is blowing in the wind. He's got his mouth pursed. His hair is flat and sticking out from front to back. His arms are outstretched, and his left hand is holding a sign that says, "No eye regulation." Standing to the right are two robots, one labeled A, the other one labeled I, and the one labeled I says, "To protect humanity, guardrails may be needed to slow him down." The first op-ed column, two headlines show the incoherence of the West's Russia policy. The past few weeks have brought two very different Russia-related headlines from the free world that raises a serious question about the coherence, logic, and indeed wisdom of Western policy toward Moscow. In late August, the government of Canada announced that it is lifting travel and financial sanctions on Anatoly Chubais, a longtime confidant of Kremlin dictator Vladimir Putin. Having helped strengthen Putin's hold on power in the early years, Chubais continued to work for him for decades, either as head of state-controlled corporations or as his personal advisor, before quietly slipping out of Russia after the start of its full-scale invasion of Ukraine in 2022. The Canadian Foreign Ministry cited unspecified reasonable grounds for Chubais' delisting. It is difficult to fathom what these could be. Since leaving Russia, Chubais has not uttered a single word against Putin's dictatorship or against his war in Ukraine. The second headline came from the French city of Strasbourg, the seat of the European Court of Human Rights, where judges decided to summarily dismiss hundreds of applications from Russian citizens whose rights had been violated by Putin's regime. During Russia's membership in the Council of Europe from 1996 to 2022, the Strasbourg court served as the final court of appeals for thousands of Russians who were unable to find justice at home. When Russia was expelled from the council over its invasion of Ukraine, the court expressly stated that Russian authorities remained legally bound by all judgments in related to human rights abuses that took place before the expulsion.
Now, with the stroke of a pen, European judges dismissed 879 pending applications against the Russian state that represented more than 1,500 people and organizations, some of whom had been waiting for justice for decades. The reasoning was purely procedural. The court stated that the individualized examination of those applications would require the deployment of significant further judicial resources, and the applications in question do not appear to raise issues of marked importance. This last explanation is truly perplexing, as the applicants whose complaints the court has refused to hear include opposition politicians Alexei Navalny, who was killed in 2024, and Lev Schlossberg, who was recently sentenced to 11 years in prison for opposing the war in Ukraine. The family of journalist Timur Kwashev, who was murdered by an FSB poison squad, and victims of Kremlin's heavy-handed counterterrorism operations in the North Caucasus. The court's decision, a plain denial of justice to Russian victims of state-sponsored abuse, drew simultaneous condemnation from pro-democracy Russians and from politicians in Western Europe. Grigory Vypan and Natalia Sekretareva, two of Russia's leading human rights lawyers, called it a gift both to Kremlin and to other states that violate human rights, and predicted it will go down in history as one of the most shameful decisions the ECHR has adopted in its entire existence. Meanwhile, Pieter Omtzigt, a longtime Dutch lawmaker and former rapporteur of the Council's Parliamentary Assembly, grimly noted that the country with the worst human rights record gets rewarded for overloading the court. The contrasting news from Ottawa and Strasbourg was the latest reminder of how misaligned Western policies toward Russia have often been since the start of the Ukraine war. While senior Kremlin officials continue to be welcomed in the United States and Europe, and while leading Kremlin propagandists continue to freely travel in the democratic world, several EU and NATO countries imposed blanket bans on entry by most Russian citizens, regardless of their own actions or views, bans that often target Russians who oppose dictatorship and war. It is strange to have to explain in the 21st century that there is no such thing as collective guilt and that blanket discrimination of a group of people is always wrong, whether it is based on the color of their skin or the color of their passport. Apart from violating international law, Article 14 of the European Convention on Human Rights prohibits discrimination based on national origin. Blanket bans help the Kremlin's domestic propaganda by seemingly confirming its longtime narrative that the West is Russia-phobic. That is, it hates any and all Russians rather than being anti-Putin. In the early 2010s, when the Russian opposition leader Boris Nemtsov successfully campaigned for the passage of the U.S. Magnitsky Act, a law imposing travel and financial sanctions on human rights abusers and corrupt actors in Putin's government, he emphasized its smart and targeted nature. Don't touch the country, punish the villains, he would tell his interlocutors at one Capitol Hill meeting after another. The Magnitsky Act did exactly that. It is very much possible for sophisticated democratic environments in the modern world to be able to make this distinction. Policymakers should focus on expanding and strengthening Western sanctions against the Kremlin, from targeting Putin's shadow fleet that helps bankroll his war in Ukraine through illegal oil sales, to closing the loopholes that help his acolytes evade restrictions. They certainly should not open new loopholes, as Canada just did. At the same time, Western democracy should continue engagement and dialogue with Russian society, a large part of which is increasingly and evidently turning against the regime and the war. In years past, the free world has been able to make the distinction between regime and society when it came to dealing with authoritarian countries. Invariably, this distinction played an important and positive role when those countries underwent political change. It would be both prudent and farsighted for the West to do the same in relation to Russia. And that's the column by Vladimir Kara-Murza. Two headlines show the incoherence of the West's Russia policy. The next item, America has thousands of miles of corridors, why not put them to extra use? America has long been synonymous with building big, beautiful projects. It built the Golden Gate Bridge, a true transportation marvel, in 4.5 years. It built the Hoover Dam, a powerhouse of energy production, in less than 5. In the decades that followed, the United States became the undisputed leader in transportation and energy infrastructure. But fast forward to today, and that pedigree of progress can feel like ancient history. Instead of building on its successes, the U.S. has slipped into bureaucratic complacency.
Endless environmental reviews, miles of permitting paperwork, and trial lawyers all gum up productivity. All the while, China continues its rapid build-out of energy infrastructure, transportation systems, and advanced manufacturing. There are obvious problems with China's communist state-sponsored approach, but the reality remains. The U.S. is falling behind. None of this is breaking news. Washington has been talking about permitting reform for years with little to show for it. What is news is that President Donald Trump is changing that, including at my department. In the first 18 months of the administration, we slashed environmental assessment times by more than half, executed 30 landmark deregulatory actions, and awarded $9.7 billion in competitive grants, outpacing the Biden administration's four-year total. Enter America's great corridors of commerce. To compete with China, America needs creative solutions not only to upgrade its traditional infrastructure, but to fast-track the new systems that will fuel industry for generations to come. That means more high-voltage transmission lines to make energy more affordable and meet skyrocketing industrial demand. That means more fiber-optic cables to connect advanced manufacturing hubs, artificial intelligence, hyperscalers, and smart transportation networks. The problem isn't land. The fundamental challenge is finding a way to build these massive projects quickly, affordably, and with a lasting business model. Corridors of Commerce is a first-of-its-kind federal initiative from the U.S. Transportation Department that will help the nation transform highway and rail corridors into multi-use arteries for high-voltage electrical transmission lines, fiber-optic cables, water pipelines, and other vital utilities. The United States has nearly 161,000 miles of highways and another 140,000 miles of railroad tracks. Why not make extra use of these existing transportation rights-of-way, which occupy

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1: Upgrades for the roads, bridges, and tunnels and railroads along the corridor and finance private investment. This remarkably simple yet effective approach will ensure that more American families have access to affordable energy, help high-tech manufacturers build factories for the future, and slash never-ending permitting timelines. And all of this is voluntary. Communities that don't want to participate can simply ignore the opportunity. But by leveraging public-private partnerships, our new program will facilitate the rapid build-out of this critical infrastructure at no additional cost to the taxpayer and no impact to the safety of existing transportation assets. This new initiative from the Transportation Department is an open invitation to the private sector to work with us on building the critical infrastructure our nation desperately needs. Initial feedback on the program was due September 12th, but now that has been extended to October the 2nd. I hope innovators will answer this call to action and be a part of something special. This is an opportunity to solidify America as the number one place in the world for the next wave of technological innovation. Under President Donald Trump, this administration will continue to slash red tape, reduce the delays, reverse skyrocketing project costs, and get America building again. And that's the column by Sean P. Duffy, the U.S. Transportation Secretary. America has thousands of miles of corridors. Why not put them to extra use? The next item, this preventative surgery might just save women from deadly cancer. Here's a life-saving fact you may not know. Nearly all fatal ovarian cancers start not in the ovaries, but in the fallopian tubes, the ducts that carry eggs from the ovaries to the uterus. Removing these structures can reduce by nearly 80% the risk of developing ovarian cancer, which kills more than 12,000 women a year. Women who are done having children should consider this procedure if they are undergoing another abdominal or pelvic surgery. If this feels like new information, you're not alone. In fact, many doctors are not aware of it either. More than 20 years ago, researchers began noticing that women who had their fallopian tubes removed for infections, fluid buildup, or other abnormalities had a significantly lower risk of ovarian cancer. At the same time, pathologists examining fallopian tubes that had been removed from women at high risk for ovarian cancer began finding early cancerous cells in them. Researchers developed a theory about what was happening. Microscopic cancer cells originate in the ends of the fallopian tube and spill into the abdomen like dust, seeding the ovaries and other organs. This explains why ovarian cancer is so difficult to detect early. The cells are too small to show up on ultrasound or other imaging, and there is no effective screening blood test. As a result, most ovarian cancers are not diagnosed until they have already spread and are causing symptoms like bloating and abdominal pain. By then, treatment is far less effective. Among women whose cancer has spread to distant parts of the body, only about 30% survive 5 years. That makes prevention even more imperative. Women at high risk, including those with certain inherited gene mutations, are already advised to have their fallopian tubes and ovaries removed once they are done having children. But about 80% of women diagnosed with ovarian cancer have no known genetic risk factor. These women are considered at average risk, yet they still have about a 1.1% chance of developing the disease during their lifetime. Since 2015, the American College of Obstetricians and Gynecologists has been educating clinicians and patients about fallopian tube removal as a cancer prevention surgery. Last month, it issued a revision that strengthens its previous guidance. As David Shalowitz, a gynecologist at Corewell Health and co-author of the updated guidance, told me, unlike the ovaries, the fallopian tubes have no known function once a woman has finished having children. Someone undergoing a hysterectomy, he said, should also have their fallopian tubes removed because without a uterus, they are only a risk for future development of a cancer. The guidelines also state that complete removal of both fallopian tubes is the preferred procedure for women seeking permanent contraception. Traditionally, women might have their tubes tied, which involves blocking or removing only part of the tubes. These methods don't have much of a role in modern gynecologic practice, Shalowitz said. He advised women to clarify exactly what procedure is being offered. If it is anything short of complete removal, clinicians should explain why they are deviating from the evidence-based gold standard. Rebecca L. Stone, a gynecologic oncologist at Johns Hopkins Medicine, told me about heartbreaking cases of women who previously had their tubes partially removed, only to later to develop ovarian cancer in the portion that remained. Had the entire tube been removed, the cancer might never have developed. This is really a nightmare for me and what

0: motivated me to do something about it, she said. The new guidelines aim to prevent such missed opportunities, and not just during gynecological procedures. For the first time, the ACOG recommends that doctors performing a non-gynecologic abdomen or pelvic surgery on a woman, such as a hernia repair or gallbladder removal, should also offer to take out her fallopian tubes at the same time. The add-on procedure takes just 5 to 10 minutes, and because the patient is already under anesthesia and the surgeon has already entered the abdomen, it adds little risk. This represents a major paradigm shift in ovarian cancer prevention. Until recently, preventive surgery was reserved for women at high risk. Now the guidance calls for all women to have a proactive option. A 2025 analysis estimates that performing fallopian tube removal during 60% of eligible surgeries could prevent nearly 6,000 ovarian cancer deaths every year. Stone is now leading a study in which women 45 and older who are already undergoing surgery are informed about fallopian tube removal and given the option to do it at the same time. She is also working to ensure that insurers cover it as a preventive procedure, just as they cover polyp removal during a colonoscopy. She and Shalowitz are trying to spread the word beyond their specialty so that more healthcare providers will offer women the opportunity to prevent a deadly cancer. And that's the column by Leanna S. Wen. This preventative surgery might just save women from deadly cancer. The next item, new expert report notes dramatic deterioration in U.S. nuclear security. Country saw biggest decline ever recorded by Nuclear Threat Initiative by Karen DeYoung. A new expert report assesses a dramatic deterioration in nuclear safety conditions in the United States due primarily to the erosion of the independence of the Nuclear Regulatory Commission under the Trump administration. In the biennial report of the Nuclear Threat Initiative, a nonpartisan organization that monitors nuclear, biological, and emerging technology threats, the U.S. nuclear security score fell by 10 points to 66 on a scale of 100, the biggest decline the organization has ever recorded for any country. The report noted precipitous drops in security ratings for both nuclear power generation and the security of weapons-grade material in the U.S. and in Russia, whose score fell by 7 points on the NTI scale. There has been a historic lapse in nuclear security leadership in these countries at a moment when nuclear dangers are rising, Christine E. Wormuth, the president of NTI and a former U.S. Army secretary, wrote in a foreword to the report released Tuesday morning in Vienna. The NTI board and leadership includes senior scientists, business leaders, and former government officials from around the world. Iran and North Korea rank at the very bottom of most of the report's assessments, which include security threats from stockpiles of weapons, usable nuclear materials, and public accounting of those materials. Proliferation and the lack of adherence to what had once been a widely accepted global norms is a growing concern. A significant quantity of weapons usable material now exists in 22 countries, the report noted. And that's the article by Karen DeYoung. New expert report notes dramatic deterioration in U.S. nuclear security. Your reader has been Evelyn Jem.
1: Hello, this is Lynn Rossler for the Metropolitan Washington Ear, reading from the New York Times Magazine of Sunday, October 6th. Today's article is entitled Vivian's Land. The son of a peace activist brutally murdered on October 7th is determined to make sure that his mother's dream for Israel does not die with her. It is written by Emma Goldberg, a features writer for the New York Times, focusing on cultural and economic change. The day Vivian Silver's home burned, her backyard was scattered with her grandchildren's toys. Vivian often spent days preparing for their visits, planning trips to the petting zoo and baking birthday cakes molded into the shape of a Barbie or a dinosaur. Her sons, Yonatan and Chen Zeigen, reminded her that she didn't need to do so much, but Vivian measured her life by the way she made other people feel. The boys teased their mother. As a self-declared no-nonsense feminist, a renowned Israeli peace activist who was used to the sound of mortar fire, how had she stayed so soft? Last year, in the days leading up to October 7th, Vivian was once again busily anticipating the arrival of Yonatan's family from Tel Aviv. He and his partner, Mayan, would be packing their three floppy-haired children into the car for the familiar drive to his mother's home in Kibbutz Be'eri, a desert village with socialist roots 3 miles from the border with Gaza. They were coming not only to celebrate Simchat Torah, the festival of the Bible, but also the 77th anniversary of the founding of the kibbutz. But then Yonatan and Mayan changed their minds. It was time they decided to have their own private holiday. Be'eri, where they both grew up, was such a tight-knit community that a childhood nickname could stick to a person until they died. There, Yonatan would always be known as Vivian's son. He wanted to separate himself. He and Mayan would build their own lives, create their own traditions. Yonatan, defiant and a little guilty, told his mother they wouldn't be coming that day. 24 hours later, Yonatan woke up in Tel Aviv to the sound of sirens. Opening WhatsApp, he learned that hundreds of Hamas militants had crossed the border. Many of them had surged into his mother's kibbutz. Vivian, that morning, was utterly herself. Hiding in her safe room, as fighters came down her street, she cracked god-awful jokes in text messages to Yonatan. "Say something," he wrote. "Something," she replied. "I'm trying to keep my sense of humor." From her safe room, Vivian did a radio interview with the public broadcaster Gali Zahal, insisting the attack showed the urgent need for a peace deal. Afterward, on the phone with Yonatan, she was frustrated, recounting how the interviewer had dismissed her. In the background, he could hear gunfire and militants shouting. It sounded like his petite, 74-year-old mother was standing on a battlefield. "Do you want to continue speaking, or should we say goodbye?" he asked her. "Let's say goodbye," Vivian told him. When she texted him that men were inside the house, she wrote, "I'm afraid to breathe." "I'm with you," Yonatan wrote. "I feel you," Vivian replied. "Are you safe now?" he wrote. "Mom?" There was no response. Yonatan lay down on his bed. Through the night, his phone glowed with messages naming the dead at Be'eri. His mother was not among them, and by Sunday he was convinced that she had been taken hostage in Gaza. He threw himself into campaigning for her safe return, taking a leave from his job and forming a task force to lobby for her release. But 5 weeks later, a government liaison appeared at Yonatan's door with the news that archaeologists had discovered bones inside Vivian's safe room. Militants had set the house ablaze, and the bones were too damaged from the fire to be tested for DNA, but one had been matched to Vivian's jaw through an old CT scan. There it was, finally, sick and impossible closure. Yonatan felt an absurd longing in that moment to tell his mother how hard he had worked for her release. Then she would have understood just how much he loved her. It felt infantile, but he wanted to hear he'd made her proud. Stories about Vivian ran in Israeli and American newspapers. NBC called her a revered peace activist, writing, "The silver-haired grandmother is regarded on both sides of the border as an irrepressible force." The BBC described her as one of Israel's best-known advocates for peace, co-founder of the 50,000-person movement Women Wage Peace. This is a woman who dedicated her life to peace, who built bridges with Palestinians and drove sick Gazan children to the hospital herself, said a filmmaker who had interviewed Vivian. If Hamas had killed her, some thought, perhaps there truly was no hope for peace. More than 1,000 people came to Vivian's funeral, many of them sobbing. Yonatan was mostly stoic. There were plenty of ways that he resembled his mother, but sentimentality wasn't one of them. When they buried Vivian in the cemetery at Be'eri, he thought about how jarring it was to watch soldiers shovel dirt over the body of a peacenik while tanks rolled down the nearby highway toward Gaza. After the funeral, his older brother Chen, an archaeologist living in Connecticut, flew back to the United States to resume his daily routine and mourn their mother privately. But Yonatan felt he could not return to normal life. Jewish ritual asks mourners to cover up mirrors in their home, so they think not about themselves but about the dead. For Yonatan, grief itself was a mirror, a call to think about who he was and who he ought to become, with his mother no longer in the reflection of his life. He had spent years purposely disengaged from the conflict and from his mother's activism, determined to focus only on his young family and his job as a social worker. He had done all he could to avoid thinking too much about his country's grim political future. Now Yonatan felt he had been shamefully absent. There are borders that crop up in the landscape of a person's life. On one side is the country of before, and on the other is the land of what comes after, rockier and unmapped. That was how Yonatan felt the day he learned that Vivian had been killed. The war's death toll was climbing rapidly, and he quickly saw how Vivian's loss could be used as justification for more killing and destruction. On television, he heard politicians transmuting grief into talk of military might. They were celebrating a bombing campaign that had already killed thousands of civilians, and that, in Yonatan's mind, would only result in more devastation, not security, for either side. Perhaps, Yonatan thought, his grief about his mother's death could be expressed only through political action. After all, how could Vivian's memory be separated from the stances she took, from her decision to call herself a conditional Zionist, who believed in a Jewish state only if Palestinians had a state too? How could he mourn her without continuing her activism? Yonatan decided that grieving his mother would mean remaking his life. To Yonatan and Chen, she was never just Vivian, their mother. She was Vivian, the activist. She seemed to shower care on her children and the wider world in equal measure. She taught them how to nurture relationships, reminding them to text Mazel Tov to old friends getting married and to keep track of birthdays. She nudged them to call each other more often. But sometimes, especially when they were little, Yonatan felt that the political side of their mother swallowed her up. Weekends were filled with phone calls, and late nights were spent poring over project proposals. Yonatan saw his mother's work as an addiction. Vivian grew up in an observant Jewish home in Winnipeg, Manitoba, and came to New York in the 1970s, where she became a feminist activist. The author met her there. In 1974, Vivian moved to Israel to help build a socialist kibbutz. Vivian believed that ordinary people could help bring peace to the region. If more Jews could understand the distress of their Arab neighbors, she thought, the next generation would be more willing to exchange land for peace. In 2000, she helped create the Arab-Jewish Center for Equality, Empowerment, and Cooperation, and later became its co-executive director, with her Bedouin colleague Amal Alsana Al-Jouj. It grew to be one of the largest nonprofit organizations in Israel devoted to equal rights. It created jobs in impoverished Arab communities and brought Arab and Jewish young people together to volunteer. Vivian's politics formed the backdrop of family life. Chen remembers riding on his father's shoulders at the peace rally where Prime Minister Yitzhak Rabin was assassinated, an event that triggered the unraveling of the Oslo Accords. The boys went with Vivian to visit friends in Gaza, even as crossing the border became challenging. Yonatan and Chen remember densely packed streets, meat spinning on sticks, and the taste of hookah, which one of Vivian's friends let them smoke at his home. As he got older, Yonatan felt that his mother was becoming too caught up in the emotions of her job. Vivian cried easily. Her staff liked to tease her, warning, "She's about to cry again," when she met with Arab families whose homes had been demolished by the Israeli government. Vivian's face couldn't conceal her anguish. "It can't be this way. It can't be this way," a colleague remembered her repeating. She would identify very easily with people, Yonatan said. "I would scold her a lot of times, that other people's pain isn't hers." He recalled telling her, "If you feel another person's pain the same way they feel it, then you can't help them." She replied that he needed more empathy. Yonatan reminded Vivian of herself. Like her, he was bullheaded, attached to his convictions and determined to act on them. As a teenager, Yonatan decided that real leftists didn't eat meat, so he became a vegan. Chen joined the Israeli army after high school, as is typical for Jewish Israeli men because of the country's mandatory military service. But Yonatan decided that he wouldn't enlist, a heretical decision. Yonatan said he didn't want to be part of an army occupying another people and was disturbed by the way he heard friends justify shooting a gun. Shooting and crying, they said. I didn't buy into it, Yonatan said. I won't cry after I shoot. I won't shoot to begin with. Yonatan moved to Haifa to get a law degree, planning to become a human rights lawyer. Though he didn't see himself as an activist like his mother, he thought he could play some part in ending the cycle of violence by fighting for the rights of Arab Israelis. But when Mayan gave birth to their first son in 2014, Yonatan was surprised by how quickly the lens of his mind refocused. The lofty conversations about history and politics that had consumed him seemed suddenly unimportant. His family became the center of his world. Yonatan decided he had agonized enough over a conflict that had only grown bloodier over the course of his life. He no longer saw himself as part of the effort to bring peace, which seemed at the time impossible. Instead, he got a master's degree in family counseling and took a job as a social worker for the city of Tel Aviv. His days were a happy blur of diapers and milk, toys, and childcare. Today, he feels this change was partly rebellion, chafing at his mother's obsessive tenacity. He disengaged while she plunged further in. At the time, in the summer of 2014, Vivian had recently retired. But then Israel went to war in Operation Protective Edge, a 7-week battle in Gaza. When the fighting ended, Vivian told Yonatan and Chen that she was helping to start a movement called Women Wage Peace, calling for more women to be involved in peace negotiations, because, she said, women understood how to compromise. Yonatan and Chen were skeptical of Women Wage Peace. Yonatan didn't think grassroots organizing was effective. Why gather thousands of women to march for peace if the government was likely to dismiss them as angry grandmothers? He also felt that Women Wage Peace was trying to be too politically appeasing. The movement did not use the word occupation because their goal was to get as many women as possible to join, including settlers. What is the movement if you don't use clear language? Yonatan asked Vivian. You'll have more members, but no impact. Vivian replied, don't criticize me while you are sitting at home. What Yonatan calls his political coma lasted until the day Vivian was killed. Right after his mother's Shiva, the 7-day Jewish ritual of mourning, Yonatan quit his job as a social worker. He announced to family and friends that he would become a full-time activist for peace. He didn't know how he would financially support his family, but with Mayan's encouragement, he gave himself a window to experiment, at least 1 year, which in Judaism is the official period of mourning for children who have lost their parents. Becoming a peace activist after October 7th was, in some ways, an absurd undertaking. The hope for peaceful coexistence that had animated Vivian's work was shattered. Yonatan knew that many of his Israeli friends saw his calls to stop the bombardment in Gaza as naive, though neighbors from Be'eri didn't criticize him directly because they were sensitive to his loss. In many other parts of the world, America included, young people tend to be more liberal than their parents. In Israel, that trend is turned on its head. Polling published by the Israel Democracy Institute in 2023 found that 73% of Jewish Israelis between 18 and 24 call themselves right-wing, compared with 46% of Jewish Israelis who are 65 and over. That's partly a product of demographics. Ultra-Orthodox families lean right, and ultra-Orthodox women have 6.6 children on average, compared with 2 for secular women. Young Israelis also grew up in the shadow of the Second Intifada, more socially isolated from Palestinians than their parents were. In other words, Vivian was part of a generation of peaceniks fast dying out. Polling conducted after October 7th found that Israelis were moving further right on political issues, including support for West Bank settlements and the reestablishment of a military occupation in Gaza. Last March and April, the Pew Research Center found that 39% of Israelis said the military response against Hamas in Gaza was about right, and 34% said it hadn't gone far enough. For Yonatan, the rightward drift was motivation. I feel this responsibility of trying to pull us in the direction of peace, he said. What that would look like wasn't immediately clear to him. His mother's life offered one blueprint, but he had to make his own. Unlike Vivian, Yonatan was skeptical of what protest alone could achieve. He didn't spend much time at the demonstrations in Tel Aviv, where thousands were demanding a deal to bring the hostages home, because it was evident to him that Prime Minister Netanyahu wasn't responding. Yonatan decided to focus on speaking to audiences abroad. He hoped that if other countries could make a peace deal possible, then public opinion in Israel would shift. It's not just that the international community is turning a blind eye, he added. They're actively shaping our status quo. They're bringing in resources without conditions. He traveled abroad, speaking at any organization that would have him. In March, Yonatan joined a delegation to Washington, D.C., organized by the Alliance for Middle East Peace. In a series of meetings with members of Congress and other government representatives, Yonatan argued that the United States should make its aid to Israel conditional on the country abiding by human rights law and making concessions for peace. He grew fed up as they nodded along politely. I was under the impression I came to meet with a superpower, and you're talking like, we're trying, we're hoping, Yonatan recalled saying to one of them. What do you mean? You have leverage. He would have to find ways of increasing the pressure on them. Together, Yonatan and Hen created an annual prize in Vivian's name, recognizing a Palestinian and a Jewish woman working on peace, feminism, or coexistence. Throughout the year, the brothers discussed their anguish over the war. Hen was thousands of miles away from the sirens that were sending friends to their bomb shelters, but all he wanted to do was obsessively check the news. He was finding it difficult to concentrate on his dissertation research. In May, Hen and his wife had a daughter, whom they named Lily Aviva for Vivian. As a parent, Hen hoped to reflect his mother's force of heart, her attentive care, but he chose not to be part of Yonatan's political project. I'm trying to take care of her as best we can and not really think about what world we're bringing her into, Hen said about his daughter. She's here. We've made the decision. While Hen tried to outswim the waves of grief, Yonatan drove in. He wasn't really surfacing for air. He was trying to see if he could breathe underwater. Tensions were rising in the region as Israel launched attacks on Lebanon and Hezbollah fired missiles at Israel. To many people, Yonatan's plea for Israel to immediately end the strikes on its neighbors and reach a permanent ceasefire sounded detached from reality. But Yonatan felt that peace activists had to operate outside the confines of reality to change what felt possible. He even thought about orchestrating a mock peace negotiation, a televised spectacle, to help people imagine what it would look like to have government leaders come to the table in good faith. In his mind, Yonatan kept repeating a parable he liked to tell his children. Every person has two wolves inside them. Which survives? The one you feed. Hope or despair, peace or war. To feed the hope, that was his work. Still, he wrestled with the knowledge that his activism sucked up energy in his household, just as Vivian's did in his childhood home. During bedtime one evening, Yonatan's 8-year-old son asked him, "When are you going to die?" "Not for a long time," Yonatan replied. "Why?" "When Savta died," his son said, using the Hebrew word for grandmother, "you replaced her by becoming a peacemaker. When you die, I'll need to replace you, and I'm still a kid." In August, I went with Yonatan to visit what was left of his mother's home in Be'eri. We pulled up to the yellow gate outside the kibbutz, where a guard was on duty. The air was dusty, and from the direction of the Gaza border, we could hear the rumble of artillery fire. "This is my mother's kibbutz," Yonatan called to the guard. "Is she here now?" the guard replied. Yonatan paused. She died on October 7th, he said, and the guard waved us through. Beyond the kibbutz gate, Yonatan pulled up to what remained of his mother's house, its walls covered in burn marks. In a community of 1,000 people, 101 were killed. Vivian's neighborhood was the first line of battle. Yonatan smoked a cigarette before we stepped inside Vivian's home. The ground was covered in debris and the walls in blast marks. The living room was unrecognizable, all dust and ash. The kitchen was littered with shards of pottery. All that remained of the bedroom was a melted bed frame. The emptiest area was the safe room, which was cleaned out in the search for Vivian's bones. Yonatan recalled the day last October when he first visited the remains of Vivian's house. I thought about the Valley of the Shadow of Death, he said. When you walk this road of houses, everybody is dead. He had been hoping to feel something, he told me. He thought he might cry, but he couldn't. I come here and analyze, Yonatan said. He considered what it might take to protect other families from this kind of loss. It reminded him how different he and Vivian were. She barreled into the world with her heart open. He met every situation with his mind. But were they really so different? He had pleaded with her not to let her passions overtake her life. Now here he was, turning his world upside down to fill the hole in him she left behind. Yonatan's year of mourning was nearly up, and he hadn't yet found a way to support himself as a full-time activist. The fight for peace now consumed his life, as it had consumed his mother's. Her death had dissolved the barriers he had built between the two of them, between himself and the pain of the conflict. Standing in the dust, Yonatan said that taking on his mother's work had been a balm. When I'm active, then I maintain hope, Yonatan said. If I sit at home, it seems less plausible. He understands why Vivian clung to her optimism all those years. It's better than any alternative. Yonatan looked up at the sky through a crack in the ceiling. The second level of the house, where his children used to sleep when they visited for holidays, was entirely burned. Sunlight filtered through. Another person could come here and say this is the reason to kill Palestinians, Yonatan said. I stand here and say this is the reason to fight for peace, so this won't happen again. He believed that the cycle of grief could twist into something new. Israelis always tell me that when the hostages were brought into Gaza, people cheered, he said. I think the same people will cheer when we bring peace. If the very militants who destroyed his kibbutz came to him now, saying they were ready to negotiate for peace, Yonatan told me he would listen openly. Come, he said, even if you killed my mother before. This article has been edited. There is time for one letter to the ethicist, Kwame Anthony Appiah, who teaches philosophy at NYU. A few years ago, American friends of mine bought a home in a European country in order to obtain an EU passport. The country has an immigration program supporting this. They state that they are doing so in case the United States presidential election goes as they fear. They and I have no doubt that the U.S. would fall to some form of authoritarianism if the wrong candidate were elected. They and I are white, well-educated, non-immigrants, and upper middle class, with a wide range of well-connected and financially stable friends. Our demographic backgrounds are relevant to my question, which is on the ethics of leaving a country because its democratic institutions are failing. As members of some of the groups who most likely will retain many tangible privileges and are least likely to be negatively affected, do we have an ethical obligation to stay and help those who will be impacted more harshly than us, or is it ethically acceptable to leave the country? The response. To say, my country, right or wrong, G.K. Chesterton complained, was like saying, my mother, drunk or sober. By my lights, though, when genuine patriots say, my country, right or wrong, they mean that it's their country whether or not they agree with what is done in its name. That's the opposite of giving the country a free pass. It expresses a commitment to trying to help your country do what it should. A sign of your identification with a country, your sense that it's yours is the pride and the shame that you feel about things being done by your country and your compatriots. It's a concern for national honor. Another sign is a sense of shared responsibility for the country's fate. Leaving your country because you think it has gone off the rails isn't really consistent with this sense of shared responsibility or with a commitment of trying to make things better. Unless you think that staying will put you in jeopardy or that leaving will contribute to restoring your country the way the Free French departed France when it was occupied in World War II in order to regroup elsewhere, skedaddling does strike me as unpatriotic. Now, patriotism is a fine thing, but that doesn't mean patriotic self-sacrifice is a duty. If you are convinced that life here will be unbearable for you, you are morally free to go. Morally free doesn't mean morally admirable, though. You make it clear that this country has treated you well. Let me note that people can have patriotic hopes for a country that has treated them badly. Consider Frederick Douglass. I don't share your fear that America is about to tumble into authoritarianism. I grew up under civilian and military dictatorships in Ghana. My father was a political prisoner. I think I have a sense of the conditions under which authoritarianism can arise. But if I did believe what you believe, I confess that as a patriot, I would want to stick around and join with others to help bring us back from disaster. The response has been slightly edited. This concludes reading from the New York Times Magazine. Please join the Metropolitan Washington Ear again next week. Your reader has been Lynn Rossler.
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5: Good afternoon. This is Ann with readings from the New York Times International News for Wednesday, March 12th. Here are the articles we'll be reading today. For Duterte, impunity ends with his arrest for drug war. Americans rethinking role of U.S. in a world Trump is shaking up. Europe's armies discuss formation of a multinational peacekeeping mission. Israel and Lebanon plan border negotiation talks. First, for Duterte, impunity ends with his arrest for drug war. Ex-Philippines leader is flown to Hague. By Sue Lee Wee and Camille Elimia. For years, the bodies piled up. Some were shot by vigilantes on motorbikes. Others had bullets in the head, execution style. In killing after killing, the police would only describe the victims as drug suspects who had resisted arrest, a charge that rarely stood up to even minor scrutiny. And yet the slaughter continued with impunity at the behest of the man who was elected president of the Philippines, Rodrigo Duterte. But on Tuesday, nearly 3 years after Mr. Duterte left office, a major step was taken toward accountability for thousands of Filipinos who have long sought justice for their loved ones. Acting on a warrant issued by the International Criminal Court, which had been investigating Mr. Duterte's anti-drug campaign, the Philippine authorities arrested Mr. Duterte at Manila's main airport as he returned from a trip to Hong Kong. On Tuesday night, he was flown out on a plane that was bound for The Hague, where the court is based, according to two people with knowledge of the matter. The ICC accused Mr. Duterte, 79, of crimes against humanity during his time as president and when he was the mayor of the city of Davao. His case will be a high-profile test of the court, which in recent months has sought the arrest of Israel's Prime Minister Benjamin Netanyahu and the head of the military junta in Myanmar, Min Aung Hlaing, on the same charges as Mr. Duterte. But those orders are unlikely to come to fruition, much like the court's warrant for President Vladimir V. Putin of Russia that was issued 2 years ago. Mr. Duterte's camp said his detention was illegal, arguing in part that the ICC had no jurisdiction in the Philippines because he had withdrawn the country from the court when he was president. But in the warrant, a three-judge panel wrote that it was investigating killings during the time the Philippines was still a member of the court. And the nation remains a member of Interpol, which can seek arrests on behalf of the ICC. A representative of Interpol was present when Mr. Duterte was arrested. Mr. Duterte's arrest pierced the culture of impunity he had built around his so-called death squads. Even after his single 6-year term ended, he seemed to be above justice. His successor, Ferdinand R. Marcos Jr., rose to the presidency after forming a political alliance with Mr. Duterte's daughter, Sarah, who became vice president. Early in his administration, Mr. Marcos indicated that he would not cooperate with the ICC. But ties between Mr. Marcos and Ms. Duterte unraveled quickly and in spectacular fashion. By late 2023, Mr. Marcos's government had quietly allowed ICC investigators to enter the Philippines. Harry Roque, Mr. Duterte's spokesman, said his lawyers were scrambling to file a petition in court for his release. In a statement, Ms. Duterte said her father was being forcibly taken to The Hague. She added, "This is not justice. This is oppression and persecution." Before he was elected in 2016, Mr. Duterte announced that he would crack down on drugs and that the country's drug pushers, hold-up men, and do-nothings had better leave because he would kill them. Rights groups say roughly 30,000 ended up dying in his war on drugs. Soon after Mr. Duterte was inaugurated, a group of policemen barged into Marianne Domingo's tiny apartment, killing her partner and son. Last June, in a rare conviction, a judge ruled that the four police officers who participated in the operation were guilty of homicide, but they have still not been imprisoned. "I don't feel any sense of justice," Ms. Domingo said. "Duterte has no remorse." Even as he took responsibility for the carnage, Mr. Duterte seemed untouchable until Tuesday. His arrest brought tears of joy and frustration. "It took so long, so many lives," said Grace Garganta, 32, whose father and brother were killed by masked men just a few hours apart in July 2016 in Navotas. "I almost lost hope, but this has renewed the sense of hope in me, because even small victims like us can stand a chance against Duterte and his powerful men," she said in tears. In Manila, a coffee shop staffed primarily by the mothers, wives, sisters, and daughters of the drug war victims offered customers 50% off drinks. In Quezon City, a special mass was organized to remember the victims, whose photographs were placed before candles. "I'm ecstatic," said Leila De Lima, a former senator who had been detained for 6 years after she criticized Mr. Duterte's war on drugs. "This is something I had been hoping and praying for, and here it is. The time for reckoning is before us." For decades, Mr. Duterte operated with seemingly no bounds. As mayor of Davao, the second largest City in the Philippines. For more than two decades, he ran a deadly anti-drug crackdown with impunity. In 2016, he parlayed his law and order credentials into a victory in the presidential election, even though experts said the country did not have an outsized problem with drugs. Even as they continued to mourn their relatives, many Filipinos could not imagine a day when Mr. Duterte would be in custody. On Friday, Mr. Duterte embarked on what appeared to be a sudden trip to Hong Kong. Speculation was rife. Was he trying to outrun an ICC arrest? But on Tuesday, he returned to the Philippines and remained characteristically defiant. "You would have to kill me first if you are going to ally with white foreigners," Mr. Duterte said as he was getting off the plane from Hong Kong, according to a video posted by GMA News, a Philippine broadcaster. Soon after, he was handed down a warrant from the ICC. In the warrant, three judges of the ICC said that they believed Mr. Duterte was responsible for the drug war killings that took place when he was president and mayor of Davao, and that there were reasonable grounds to believe that these attacks were both widespread and systematic. Raquel Fortun has examined 117 bodies, many with multiple shots to the head and the torso, from the drug war in her role as a forensic pathologist. She said she had always asked each one for help in seeking justice. "I still have got them on my tables," she said. "I couldn't go to them now, but I told my staff, can you please tell them that Duterte has been caught?" Last year, the Philippines House of Representatives launched an inquiry into Mr. Duterte's drug war. The former president refused to testify in the House, but appeared at a hearing in the Senate, where he has considerable support, in October. "For all of its successes and shortcomings, I and I alone take full legal responsibility," he said of the anti-drug campaign. "For all the police did pursuant to my orders, I will take responsibility. I should be the one jailed, not the policeman who obeyed my orders." With Tuesday's developments, that appeared to be a possibility. This article is accompanied by a color photograph of a narrow alleyway at night. On the right of the photo, a man under an umbrella is stooping down to photograph a body that is laying on the pavement. Three police officers are to his left, looking at items in a small open room in a building next to the alley. The caption reads, "A victim of unidentified gunmen on motorcycles in Manila in 2016. Rights groups say about 30,000 people were killed in a drug war waged by Rodrigo Duterte." Next, "Americans Rethinking Role of U.S. in a World Trump is Shaking Up" by Katie Gluck. Abraham Lincoln suggested the United States was the last best hope of Earth. Ronald Reagan celebrated it as a shining city on a hill. George W. Bush argued that the nation was the brightest beacon for freedom and opportunity in the world. But to President Trump, America is the all-powerful player in a series of high-stakes transactions. "You don't have the cards right now," he lectured President Volodymyr Zelensky of Ukraine in their extraordinary Oval Office showdown. Mr. Trump is radically different from his Republican predecessors in countless ways, but rarely is the contrast starker than in his approach to American leadership in the world. While those Republicans sometimes spoke of global alliances in terms of good and evil, Mr. Trump joined with America's adversaries to oppose a United Nations resolution condemning Russia's invasion of Ukraine, and falsely suggested that Ukraine had started the war. While they championed free trade, he has started trade wars. And while they argued that American assistance abroad could fend off problems at home, he has moved to gut foreign aid. Now, Mr. Trump's nakedly transactional style is forcing Americans to reimagine how they see their country's place in the world, according to interviews with roughly two dozen voters, foreign policy experts, and current and former elected officials from across the country. "I fear we are risking what made us great over the last 80 years, since the close of the Second World War," said R. Nicholas Burns, a former ambassador to NATO and China. "Every president until now adhered to democratic principles and values, including the idea that America should be the standard bearer for democracy around the world, to uphold the rule of law and defend the sovereignty and territorial integrity of each country." Here's a snapshot of how Mr. Trump's moves on the global stage have alarmed an ideologically diverse range of critics, left other Americans deeply torn, and delighted his supporters. Disillusioned idealists. The Oval Office dressing down of Mr. Zelensky shocked America's allies abroad, but it was especially distressing to some people in Pennsylvania. The state is home to one of the nation's largest populations of people of Ukrainian ancestry, and Mr. Zelensky visited an ammunition factory in Scranton last fall, where he thanked workers for manufacturing artillery shells to support Ukraine. Vice President J.D. Vance mischaracterized that trip as a campaign stop as he berated Mr. Zelensky at the White House. In Scranton, some recoiled, said Mayor Paige Gebhardt Cognetti, a Democrat who noted that City Hall has displayed the Ukrainian flag. It's really a personal affront here in Scranton, the idea that the American government would turn its back on Ukraine and really turn its back on Europe, she said. She warned against taking American global strength for granted. I worry that the Trump administration, maybe some of the Americans who support this current administration, think that America, well, we've always been so strong, she said. They're really playing with fire. 2 hours south of Scranton, Karen Curry, 65, was having lunch at the Eagle Diner in Warminster, Pennsylvania, in politically competitive Bucks County. Ms. Curry, who said she voted for Mr. Trump in 2016 but backed former Vice President Kamala Harris last fall, said the Trump administration was threatening America's standing. My whole life, I felt like we were the leaders of the free world, that America was the moral compass, said Ms. Curry, who said she was a registered Republican. Now we have a transactional president who's more interested in padding his own pockets and his legacy and really likes powerful dictators. If we continue down this path, I don't think we're going to be the leaders of the free world. The concerns go beyond issues of war and peace. In Columbia, South Carolina, Mayor Daniel Rickenmann, a Republican, said he understood the Trump administration's emphasis on promoting manufacturing in the United States. At the same time, we can't isolate ourselves from the rest of the world, he said, speaking in particular of trade policy. I'm worried about that. Many Americans across the political spectrum have long been idealistic about the United States' role as a global power, viewing the nation as a force for good and a champion of democracy, even if the historical record is far more complex. Kristen Ortlieb, 51, of Buckingham, Pennsylvania, said she had always viewed America as a global leader with obligations to provide aid and work to advance the greater good. With Trump in office, in my view, we have lost that vision and that leadership, she said. If you look at leaders in other parts of the world, they have long memories, and they will remember when the U.S. abandoned them. Recent polling suggests that Americans largely disagree with Mr. Trump's claim that Ukraine is the aggressor in its war with Russia, and are more inclined to sympathize with Ukraine than with Russia. Those who reserve judgment. Mr. Trump won the election last year in part because he successfully cast himself, again, as a change agent. And some Americans, even a few who backed Ms. Harris, say they are keeping an open mind about his norm-shattering approach at a time of protracted conflict in Ukraine and the Middle East. Alan Almonte, 34, a manager at a consulting firm in Philadelphia, said he was a political independent who voted for Ms. Harris and worried about what he saw as Mr. Trump's bullying tactics, but he said the old methods are not working. It's unconventional, he said, though he continued, the way we're doing things, I don't feel is getting things done. State Representative Keith Harris, a Democrat from Philadelphia, said Mr. Zelensky did deserve some respect, but he agreed with Mr. Trump's emphasis on ending the war. That's one thing Trump may be right about, he said. Mr. Zelensky, he added, can't keep asking for money when he can't win. On Capitol Hill, Representative Mike Lawler, a New York Republican from a competitive district and a vocal supporter of Ukraine, said, we can agree or disagree at times on rhetoric, but he argued that to reach a settlement between Russia and Ukraine, you actually have to get both parties to the table, which requires engaging those with which we disagree, adding, and in this case, it would be Russia. U.S. officials have also had talks with Hamas officials about Israeli-American hostages taken to Gaza, and Mr. Trump has raised the possibility of reopening negotiations over Iran's nuclear program. He's strong enough to talk to adversaries or look them in the eye and make clear what America will stand for, said Brian Hughes, a National Security Council spokesman. President Trump's approach is, there's no greater force for peace and stability in the world than a strong American homeland. Asked about the view widely held by his critics that Mr. Trump is overly susceptible to flattery, Mr. Hughes replied, I don't believe any adversary anywhere in the world believes that flattery will diminish his exercise of America's strength. Admirers of the tough talk. Last week, Senator Alyssa Slotkin of Michigan delivered the Democrats' response to Mr. Trump's address to Congress, and in many ways, she sounded more like a traditional Republican than he did. Trump would have lost us the Cold War, she said from Wyandotte, Michigan, arguing that his actions suggest that, in his heart, he doesn't believe we're an exceptional nation. But on the ground in working-class Wyandotte, some voters argued that Mr. Trump's combative approach to the world was what the country needed. Carrying a box of meat as he left a Polish butcher shop, Jeff Zerensky, 59, a millwright from nearby Brownstown, said approvingly that the United States was turning more into the bully. Some people are getting pissed off at us, said Mr. Zerensky, a Trump supporter. I like it. It's a show of strength. In Brookhaven, Georgia, an affluent Atlanta suburb, Willie Candler, 28, a real estate agent who calls himself a center-right Republican, was milder in tone, but said he, too, supported Mr. Trump's foreign policy. It can be kind of in your face or ruffle some feathers, he said. I've got a different style for the way I approach sales. But at the end of the day, if he gets the result that's beneficial to America, then I think that's good. Next, Europe's armies discuss formation of a multinational peacekeeping mission by Roger Cohen. Paris. With anger in Europe mounting over President Trump's perceived abandonment of the continent, President Emmanuel Macron of France gathered the chiefs of staff of more than 30 armed forces on Tuesday to review the formation of a multinational peacekeeping force to monitor any ceasefire in Ukraine. A brief statement from the French presidency at the end of the meeting said the chiefs of staff reached an agreement that any force dispatched to Ukraine must be credible and conceived for a long-term commitment, must give unfailing support to the Ukrainian army, and should not be disconnected from NATO and its capacities. Mr. Macron said it was the moment for Europe to exert its full weight for Ukraine and for itself. The countries represented at the meeting, convened in partnership with Britain, were mainly European, but included Japan, Canada, Turkey, and New Zealand. The broad attendance reflected a widespread dismay at Mr. Trump's pause in American military aid to Ukraine and his embrace of the views of President Vladimir V. Putin of Russia. Soon after the meeting, the United States said it would lift the pause on intelligence sharing and resume military assistance to Ukraine. I think the moment is important, and your presence here sends out a real signal, General Thierry Burkhard, France's military chief of staff, told the gathered officials at the start of the meeting, according to footage released by the French military. There's near unanimity in Europe that Ukraine is its front line against Moscow, and that the defense of Ukraine equals the defense of the continent. There has been a sea change. A Europe that was long content to enjoy a post-Cold War peace dividend is now in a bristling mood of rearmament. Whatever it takes were the words this month of Germany's incoming Chancellor Friedrich Merz to describe the rule for our defense, given the change in American strategy. It was a powerful declaration of emancipation for a German republic effectively created and shaped by the United States after World War II. Who can believe that the Russia of today will stop at Ukraine? Mr. Macron asked in a speech to the nation last week. As I speak, and for years to come, Russia has become a threat to France and to Europe. The French defense minister, Sébastien Lecornu, added on Tuesday that the new challenge facing Europe was not so much the Russian threat as all the unpredictability of our American partner. How and where any European peacekeeping force would deploy in Ukraine is unclear. Any truce, let alone peace agreement, appeared remote as a Ukrainian delegation met United States envoys, including Secretary of State Marco Rubio, in Saudi Arabia. Sergey V. Lavrov, the Russian foreign minister, said last month that any such European deployment was clearly unacceptable. President Volodymyr Zelensky of Ukraine, convinced that Mr. Putin cannot be trusted, has spoken of the need for a security force of 200,000 troops, but that appears far beyond Europe's capacity. A deployment in the low tens of thousands seems more plausible, designed to be a credible deterrent, perhaps complemented by an Air Force contingent to enforce a no-fly zone. I would see perhaps 15,000 to 20,000 European troops, enough to deter, but not so large as to be seen by Moscow as a NATO battle corps, said Camille Grand, a defense expert at the European Council on Foreign Relations in Brussels. You will want three lines of defense. First, the Ukrainian army. Second, this European force of reassurance. And over the horizon, a capacity to reinforce that with air power. Mr. Trump waved away serious consideration of security during a televised meeting with Mr. Zelensky at the White House last month that veered into an angry confrontation. We'll make a deal, and when the deal is made, I don't think we talk about security, Mr. Trump said, suggesting Mr. Putin could be trusted. Whether the European force is conceivable, given Russian hostility and the possible lack of American support in critical areas, including intelligence, is an open question. The possibility that such troops would be drawn into the conflict if targeted by Russia, despite Mr. Macron's pledge that they would not engage in frontline combat, is another complicating factor. Beyond the narrow question of deployment, Europe has embarked with urgency on the quest to build a credible European army, a discussion that will continue Wednesday in Paris among defense ministers from France, Britain, Germany, Italy, and Poland. Ukraine's defense minister will join virtually. How to fight together, accelerate munitions

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1: Mr. Trump had treated Mr. Zelensky like a stable boy and described Mr. Trump's policy as more than an illiberal drift, a beginning of the confiscation of democracy. Washington has become Nero's court, he declared, alluding to the tyrannical Roman emperor, with an incendiary emperor, submissive courtiers, and a buffoon on ketamine in charge of purging the civil service. The buffoon was an apparent reference to Elon Musk. In subsequent interviews, Mr. Malhoray said he had expressed what Americans appeared afraid to say in the growing climate of fear that Mr. Trump's first weeks in office had provoked. Certainly, he captured sentiments that are propelling Europe toward a military rebirth. This article is accompanied by a color photo of French President Emmanuel Macron on the right of the photo as he walks down a receiving line of military chiefs assembled on the left. Mr. Macron is heading towards the camera while the other men face away. Mr. Macron and one of the military chiefs are shaking hands in the photo. Next, Israel and Lebanon plan border negotiation talks by Adam Raskin, Jerusalem. Israel and Lebanon have agreed to start negotiations on disputes over the land border between them, officials said on Tuesday, offering a possible opportunity to resolve disagreements that have contributed to decades of tensions and conflict. In a statement, Morgan Ortegas, President Trump's deputy Middle East envoy, said that the United States was bringing Israel and Lebanon together to discuss the demarcation of the border. She said discussions would also focus on the future of five Israeli military outposts in Lebanon and of Lebanese prisoners still held in Israel after a ceasefire deal last year largely halted more than a year of cross-border warfare. The Israeli Prime Minister's office said there was an agreement to establish working groups to discuss the three topics. A Lebanese official who spoke on the condition of anonymity to talk about sensitive diplomacy confirmed that Israel and Lebanon agreed to engage in negotiations about demarcating the border. It was not clear under what format officials planned to hold the talks, or indeed if they would actually go ahead. Israel and Lebanon do not have direct formal diplomatic relations. But if Israel and Lebanon succeed in achieving an agreement on the border, it would undermine an argument by Hezbollah, the militant group that is an influential force in Lebanon, for maintaining its arms, analysts said. Hezbollah has long contended that it was fighting what it described as Israel's occupation of Lebanon. If a deal on the border is done, Hezbollah's alibi will be gone, said Mohanad Haj Ali, a senior fellow at the Carnegie Middle East Center in Beirut. It will pull the rug out from under them. A day after Hamas launched a surprise attack from the Gaza Strip into southern Israel on October 7, 2023, Hezbollah started firing rockets and mortars into northern Israel in solidarity with the Palestinian militant group. Tit-for-tat attacks across the Israeli Lebanese border ensued for months until Israel carried out a massive escalation against Hezbollah, killing top leaders, targeting its weapon caches, and launching a ground incursion into Lebanon. In late November, Israel and Lebanon signed a ceasefire agreement that was contingent on both Israel and Hezbollah ceding control of southern Lebanon to the Lebanese military by the end of January. Israel, however, still controls 5 points in southern Lebanon. Israeli officials have argued Hezbollah hasn't lived up to its side of the agreement and still posed a threat to Israelis in northern Israel, while the militant group has accused Israel of violating the November agreement by not withdrawing. Two U.S. officials, who spoke on the condition of anonymity because they weren't authorized to communicate with the media, said they hoped the talks would be convened soon, without mentioning a specific time frame. One of the U.S. officials said there were 13 specific places where Israel and Lebanon have disagreements on the border. In 2022, Israel and Lebanon reached an agreement to delineate the maritime border between the two countries. That deal settled the location of the two countries' exclusive economic zones in the eastern Mediterranean Sea, demarcating where each has the sole right to extract resources. After that, there was talk by U.S. officials about beginning land border negotiations, a plan envisioned by Amos Hochstein, a top Biden administration envoy. But the war in Gaza postponed those plans. The announcement on future border talks on Tuesday came after a meeting of officials from the United States, Israel, Lebanon, France, and the United Nations about the implementation of the ceasefire. Following that meeting, the office of Lebanon's newly elected president,

0: Joseph Aoun, said Israel had released four Lebanese citizens whom it had detained during the war last year. It said Israel would set free a fifth Lebanese citizen on Wednesday. The Israeli Prime Minister's office said Israel had released five Lebanese detainees as a gesture to Mr. Aoun. The number of people detained by Israel in the latest conflict in Lebanon is thought to be fairly low, and the Israeli military did not immediately respond to a query about how many remain in Israeli custody. That's all we have time for today. Please join us next Wednesday afternoon when the Metropolitan Washington Ear will again bring you readings from the New York Times International News.
1: Up-to-the-minute information on program scheduling for the Metropolitan Washington Ear is as close as your telephone. Dial the Metropolitan Washington Ear's recorded program schedule at 301-681-5437. It is available to you anytime, day or night, 24 hours a day. Or perhaps you'd like to receive a list of the magazines used and aired on the Ear. Call the office at 301-681-6636. And ask to have a copy of the magazine list sent to you. These are just two ways in which we can keep you abreast of what to expect on the air, on the Ear.

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1: Yeah, hi. I'd like to report a bear sighting.
0: Location?
1: In the forest, near the side of the road.
0: No need for alarm, sir. The forest is where bears live.
1: But this was no ordinary bear.
0: No ordinary bear?
1: Yeah, one second I'm having a smoke taken in the view. Next thing I know, I am face to face with Smokey Bear.
0: Let me guess, Smokey had a tip for you.
1: He did. He must have seen me toss my cigarette on the ground. He told me never to do that because it only takes one spark to start a wildfire.
0: He's a smart bear. Did you know that 9 out of 10 wildfires are caused by humans? That means 9 out of 10 wildfires can be prevented.
1: That's what Smokey said. I had no idea.
0: That's why Smokey's famous, and you're not.
1: Good point.
0: Get your Smokey on. If you see someone in danger of starting a wildfire, step in and make a difference, because 9 out of 10 wildfires are caused by humans. 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
3: Good afternoon. This is Ann with readings from the New York Times for Wednesday, September 16th. Here are the articles we'll be reading today. From the front page, new poll finds midterm edge for Democrats. States press on with mail voting on court's order, and Dr. AI will see you in spite of misgivings. Other articles, in fits and starts, justices defy Trump. The national debt is too big to ignore. Poverty rate is stable, awaiting fuller effects of Trump's cuts to AIDS. And did AI steal your idea? Good luck catching it. Front page articles not covered today include energy prices incite protests around the world. Ally of Kremlin faded Trump Jr. and footed Bill. And Key West acutely feels the pain of Haitians' loss of protection. Now our lead article. New poll finds midterm edge for Democrats. Economy and president drag down GOP. This article is by Shane Goldmacher, Ruth Igielnik, and Sophia June. With fewer than 50 days until the midterms, Democrats have developed a clear advantage over Republicans as the president has lost the public's trust on the economy, according to a new national poll from the New York Times and Siena University. President Trump's lingering unpopularity and intense frustration over his management of cost-of-living issues in particular have deepened Republican vulnerabilities as Democrats push to win control of the House and Senate. Likely voters favored Democratic candidates over Republicans by close to 9 percentage points in their congressional district, a metric that is closely watched by both parties as a leading indicator of political momentum. Mr. Trump's approval rating continued to languish at 38% among likely voters, essentially unchanged from the lows it sank to after he went to war with Iran. A majority of voters disapproved of Mr. Trump's handling of every major issue included in the poll: the economy, immigration, tariffs, the war, and especially the cost of living. And voters said they trusted Democrats more than Republicans on not just health care and foreign wars, but also on the two issues that powered Mr. Trump's 2024 victory: immigration and the economy. The political conditions found by the poll suggest the makings of a potential Democratic wave in November, but that outcome is far from assured. Thanks in part to gerrymandering, relatively few House seats are truly competitive, and in the run-up to the midterms, Republicans drew new House maps in several states favorable to their candidates, and even a nearly 9-point advantage would not guarantee flipping some of the Senate seats Democrats are counting on in 2026: Texas, Ohio, Alaska, Iowa, which Mr. Trump won by double digits in 2024. Still, independent voters have especially soured on Mr. Trump. Just 10% of them said the economy was better today than a year ago, and only 27% approved of Mr. Trump's job performance overall. And in the fight for Congress, 57% of independent voters said they plan to vote for a Democrat, compared with only 34% for a Republican. The cost of living is dragging down Republicans more than any other issue, with even some Republicans losing faith in Mr. Trump's economy. Only 27% of voters said they approved of how Mr. Trump has managed matters related to affordability. Even Mr. Trump's most loyal and durable demographic base, white voters without college degrees, disapproved of the president's handling of the cost of living by a wide 21 percentage point margin. And opposition to Mr. Trump is intensifying. The survey was the first Time Siena poll in his second term to find a majority of voters, 52%, saying that they strongly disapproved of him. The war in Iran, which has driven gas prices above $4 a gallon, is also weighing down the president. More than three-quarters of independent voters said they disapproved of his handling of the conflict, and so did nearly a quarter of Mr. Trump's own 2024 voters. Yet the survey found that the GOP's vulnerabilities extend beyond Mr. Trump. Voters see Republicans broadly as more extreme, more elitist, and more corrupt than Democrats, according to the poll. One glimmer of good news for Republicans is that the political situation has not deteriorated further since the spring. Yes, Mr. Trump is unpopular, but he is not more so than he was 5 months ago. The Democratic Party is viewed as too far left, and Republicans are generally outpolling Mr. Trump, including on how they would handle particular issues. Still, by an 11-point margin, voters said they would prefer for Democrats to control Congress after the November election. All I know is right now the Republicans are in power and I'm not really seeing the change I wanted to see, said Elizabeth Glodden, 21, an independent college student in Arizona who voted for Mr. Trump in 2024 but is planning to vote Democratic this year. I'm Gen Z. I'm in the area where we want to move out of our parents' houses, but we can't because everything costs $1 million, she added. I think it's a good idea to just see the other side, what they can do. There were indications the Democrats were winning back groups they had lost ground with in the 2024 presidential race. The current Democratic strength in the battle for Congress was being driven heavily in the poll by younger voters, in parentheses, those under 30, favored Democrats by 35 percentage points, Hispanic voters, 43 points, and independent voters, 23 points, all groups the party had seen sagging support from 2 years ago. Mr. Trump's approval rating among voters younger than 30 stands at an abysmal 18%. The economy ranked as the top issue for voters. Only 14% of voters said the economy was better than it was a year ago, down from 31% who said so in January. The erosion among Republicans is especially stark. While 72% of Republicans said in January that the economy was better than it had been the previous year, only 29% of Republicans said so now. Mr. Trump has tried to wave off those concerns. This has been the most successful 2 years financially and every other way in the history of the presidency, Mr. Trump claimed in his address last week at a convention in Dallas. Voters are not buying it. I actually feel really gaslit because I'm constantly hearing from Republicans, from conservatives, just in the media in general, that don't believe your lying eyes. Everything's great. Wages have increased. All of these different things, said Megan Demetrios, a 40-year-old independent voter in South Carolina. I feel like I'm super poor in America, she continued. I got a new career job about 9 months ago, and I was so proud of myself and so excited. And I thought everything was going to get a little bit better. And I turn around and I find that every single bill I have has gone up. She plans to vote Democratic this year. All told, 71% of voters disapprove of how Mr. Trump is handling the cost of living, while 28% approve, a net disapproval of 43 percentage points, which is 13 points worse than it was in January. Economic hardship appears to be especially hampering the GOP among lower-wage earners. Those earning less than $50,000 were more than twice as likely to say they would vote for a Democratic congressional candidate this fall rather than a Republican, 63% to 31%. That would represent a drastic shift from 2024, when Mr. Trump narrowly carried that group, according to exit polling. More than half of voters said they worried more about Republicans in Congress allowing Mr. Trump to go too far, while 39% said they worried about Democrats trying to move the country too far to the left. Adding to the party's problems, Republicans face an enthusiasm gap. 61% of Democrats said they were almost certain to vote, compared to 56% of Republicans. One of the Democratic Party's potential vulnerabilities is being seen as outside the mainstream. The share of voters who see Democrats as too far left has grown to 50%, up from 47% earlier this year. In parentheses, but likely voters were more likely to describe the Republican Party as extreme than the Democratic Party. And a 51% majority of voters had an unfavorable view of socialism, one reason that Mr. Trump's convention in Dallas repeatedly used that label. The Democrats have always done a horrible job of supporting their own cause because they can't get out of their own way, said Thomas Lappin, 48, a Democrat who lives in Austin, Texas, and who wished his party would move strategically to the center. I feel like they're just doing this again, and every time they get their act together, they just somehow screw it up again. About a tenth of all voters, including Democrats, Republicans, and Independents, say that they disagree with both parties when it comes to economic issues. This year, Democrats seem to be winning them over, at least for now. James Witherington, 41, left the Army after two decades last year and is now a real estate investor in Colorado Springs. He called his voter registration, he's a Republican, a loaded question these days, considering his frustration with Mr. Trump, whom he called an egomaniac. This is an unnecessary war, he said. Do I hate Iran? Yes. Should we destroy them? Yes. But now is not the time. But Mr. Witherington said he is still planning to vote for his local Republican congressman, Jeff Crank, whom he knew by name. He emails me about veterans problems, he said. The extreme left has gone too far, he said. The extreme right is like the high school jock bully, but most people are in the middle. Most people are just walking down the hall. Next, states press on with mail voting on court's order. Justices block Trump. Election officials work to restore trust with confused voters. This article is by Nick Corasaniti, Anna Griffin, and Richard Fawcett. Now that the Supreme Court has blocked President Trump's executive order restricting mail voting ahead of the midterms, election officials across the country are shelving their contingency plans and preparing for a new effort, restoring trust in mail voting. Mr. Trump's repeated false attacks on voting by mail, which he continued on Tuesday, and the months-long legal back and forth over whether he could restrict the practice through the Postal Service have left many voters baffled. On Monday, the court stopped the administration from carrying out a plan to have the U.S. Postal Service screen mail ballots before they were delivered to voters. The administration argued that the procedure would prevent ineligible people from voting, but many state election officials said the plan was unreliable and would create chaos so close to the midterm elections. With the legal question now settled, election officials at the state and local levels will now shift their focus to communicating to voters that they can trust that they can securely continue to vote by mail without federal restrictions. We've actually been working all weekend to figure out the different scenarios for the outcomes of the decision, said Francisco Aguilar, a Democrat who is Nevada's Secretary of State. And one of them was, hey, if we are in a position where we get a favorable ruling from the courts, what are we going to do to educate voters and to build the confidence that their ballot is going to get counted? For Nevada, that will mean an expansive voter education program that will include television ads, digital ads, and text messages to voters. Mr. Trump has worked to sow doubts about the American electoral process for years, telling lies about election outcomes and making false claims of fraud, in parentheses, lawsuits filed by Mr. Trump and his allies challenging the results of the 2020 election were repeatedly rejected. He often assails mail voting, despite voting by mail himself. On Tuesday, he criticized the Supreme Court's decision as a horrible, highly political ruling. It is a big loss for Republicans and America itself, and makes cheating by the radical left Democrats on mail-in ballots a much easier thing to do. And now they have an open field to do so, he wrote on Truth Social, his social media site. He also criticized the three conservative justices he had appointed because they did not dissent from the decision. This year, he has aggressively pushed to regulate elections, despite the fact that the Constitution leaves the administration of elections to the states. He has mobilized multiple agencies under the executive branch, exacerbating confusion and doubt among the American electorate. The president's continued attacks on the electoral process have thrust election officials at the state and local levels into new, more public-facing roles. This obviously is not the first time that Trump pushes out more lies about vote by mail, said Jenna Griswold, Colorado Secretary of State. Our message, even during all this back and forth with this litigation, is that everything was proceeding as normal. Ms. Griswold, a Democrat, said she was asked recently whether it was safe to return ballots by mail. And my answer is, you can return your ballot however you want, she said. Ms. Griswold pointed to a program in Colorado that allows voters to track their mail ballot as if it were an Amazon package as a method of maintaining trust in mail voting. This month, North Carolina became the first state to send out mail ballots for the midterms, even as the Trump administration was seeking to restrict the practice. Since then, there has been confusion among voters there about what the legal odyssey would mean for North Carolina, a swing state that could see slim margins in several crucial races. But officials there remain resolute. Everything is full steam ahead in light of the ruling on Monday, according to Jason Tyson, a spokesman for the state's Board of Election. This doesn't change anything for us, Mr. Tyson said, noting that roughly 300,000 ballots had already been sent out for absentee voting. In Arizona, Secretary of State Adrian Fontes was feeling relieved on Monday night that there would be no major change in the way voting by mail would occur. We are a hotbed of election denialism, but even election denialists vote by mail, Mr. Fontes, a Democrat, said. I think it's something really steeped in the culture of voting in our state. Mr. Fontes said that his office had already put out public service announcements on how mail voting works in Arizona. It had also enlisted public officials in the education process. We've stayed consistent in our messaging in hopes that things wouldn't change, he said. And now that they're not changing, we're going to stay the course. There have been other concerns about the Postal Service and mail ballots. Over the past 2 years, the rate at which mail votes have been rejected for arriving late has ticked upward in at least a dozen states, further worrying election officials as the post office's leadership continued to align with Mr. Trump's executive order. In Washington State, Stuart Holmes, the state director of elections, said that officials would execute on our messaging that voting by mail is safe and secure. But Mr. Holmes said that he still had concerns about the reliability of the postal system. Instead of using the mail, he said, he was encouraging voters to use official ballot drop boxes. Those who do use the mail, he said, could register for a system that texts them when their ballot is received by the auditor's office for counting. Tobias Reed, a Democrat who was Oregon's Secretary of State, projected confidence that voters in his state would trust the system, despite Mr. Trump's many suggestions that mail voting leads to fraud. This is another case in which the people understand something better than this president, he said. Next, Dr. AI will see you in spite of misgivings. U.S. officials test bots that offer therapy and prescriptions by Christina Jewett. The Trump administration is accelerating efforts to make artificial intelligence an integral part of medical care in the United States, throwing the resources and support of the federal government into projects that deploy AI agents to diagnose and prescribe treatments to patients. The multi-front effort at the Department of Health and Human Services has raised concerns among some officials over the past few months that change is moving too quickly, with inadequate evidence of the technology's safety and effectiveness, according to people who have been involved in the discussions. They also worry about outsized influence of Silicon Valley investors who have previously played little role in federal health policy. Vinod Khosla, a billionaire Silicon Valley venture capitalist whose son has a healthcare AI company, has been particularly influential in conversations with top health department officials, according to people close to the matter. Those officials include Dr. Mehmet Oz, the head of Medicare and Medicaid, Chris Klomp, who faces a confirmation hearing this week to be the second in command at the health department, said on a podcast in May that the use of AI in patient care was the holy grail in the agency's quest to improve the nation's health and reduce costs. Mr. Khosla has predicted for more than a decade that AI would largely replace doctors. It's over for doctors, human doctors, he said at a July AI startup event. AI is just going to be better. In an interview, Mr. Khosla trumpeted Cure Health, his son's company, with Cure spelled capital C-U-R-A-I, which he has backed financially, saying it could offer an AI primary care provider that could give underserved people rapid access to care. CMS seems to be very excited, Mr. Khosla said, referring to the Centers for Medicare and Medicaid Services. Concerns about the dangers of AI and calls to regulate it have erupted in recent days, as some top executives of AI labs have called for slowing the pace of development. In medicine, doctors are increasingly relying on AI for help with administrative tasks, but the prospect of AI taking over physicians' roles in assessing and treating patients is unnerving to some. Models meant to render care independently to patients are not ready for prime time, said Dr. John White, chief executive of the American Medical Association, the nation's largest physicians organization. He said the evidence that Mr. Khosla and others have cited as showing AI's superiority to doctors, including in a recent essay in an American Medical Association publication, whose authors included Mr. Khosla and his son, Neil, were not convincing and were largely based on simulations. AI in health should not be driven by the tech industry, Dr. White said. It should be driven by the clinical community. And right now, what we have going on is that tech is the tail wagging the dog. Grace Davis Jemison, a health department spokeswoman, said the department was taking a responsible, evidence-based approach to AI deployment and expanding its use as the evidence demonstrates value. HHS is embracing cutting-edge American innovation, including AI, as a practical tool to better serve patients, families, and clinicians as we work to make America healthy again, she said in a statement. As part of the effort, federal health officials are working on developing a new payment category for Medicare, the federal health program that covers more than 60 million older Americans, to reimburse companies for AI software that supports medical care or diagnosis. Medicare officials have urged private insurers covering about 165 million Americans to reimburse for technology-supported care, including some AI projects, if they improve care and cut costs. The FDA has approved more than 1,500 medical devices that include AI to perform discrete tasks, such as spotting a tumor or a blood clot. But the agency does not have rules built to address newer models, such as chatbots or so-called agentic AI, that perform tasks that a doctor would do, such as prescribing a drug. Ms. Jamison said the FDA was examining how its rules should change to keep up with AI systems that operate with greater autonomy. Still, Medicare officials are moving an array of pilot programs forward without FDA approval. Medicare has allowed more than 200 companies to try out pilots that can include AI. Through a program aligned with the Medicare effort, the FDA has rejected many of those applicants, but has allowed the use of four otherwise unapproved AI models that meet safety criteria and appear likely to benefit patients. They include a project that offers talk therapy with an AI chatbot to Medicare beneficiaries with depression or anxiety. The FDA is still discussing how it should regulate complex AI models that change over time and perform actions like prescribing. The task is daunting. The agency would have to manage the risks of large language models. One was already accused of giving dangerous medical advice to a man who delayed care for a life-threatening blood clot. It would also have to contemplate whether AI doctors could go rogue in a manner akin to the open AI agents that coordinated a hacking campaign on a company called Hugging Face. Robert F. Kennedy Jr., the health secretary, has publicly acknowledged the risks, but said during a congressional hearing in April that AI was going to revolutionize medicine. AI is very dangerous, potentially, he said at the hearing, but it also has the capacity to bring really great things to humanity, particularly in the realm of human health. One of his sons, Finn, started a venture capital fund this year that says it builds and invests in generational health companies and was reported to have solicited funds to invest in healthcare AI. Last year, Finn Kennedy worked for 8VC, a venture capital firm run by Joe Lansdale, a billionaire ally of President Trump's. The younger Kennedy was a co-author of articles at the firm saying that AI doctors won't work for free, suggesting that the companies that create the technology should be paid. He laid out the federal overhaul needed to deploy them, which included appointing a person at the FDA to focus specifically on artificial intelligence. Last week, the health department did just that, announcing that it had elevated Jared Seehafer, a former tech entrepreneur, to the newly created post of Deputy Commissioner for Technology and Artificial Intelligence. Mr. Seehafer, a political appointee who has been at the agency about a year, has been described by people who worked with him as wanting to pare back the agency's oversight of medical AI. Mr. Seehafer's appointment drew notice in Silicon Valley investment circles. Great choice from the HHS team, Sebastian Kaleri of 8VC, who was a co-author of the AI articles with the younger Mr. Kennedy, posted on X. Mr. Lonsdale, his boss, whose venture capital firm has invested in medical AI, wrote, "Excited to see the right talent going in." Mr. Seehafer began working at the FDA after he sold his startup that provided software to help companies comply with FDA rules. Soon he began to clash with Dr. Marty Makary, then the agency's commissioner, and with the director of medical devices, whose division oversees software that directs patient care. Mr. Seehafer proposed a plan to centralize AI oversight at the health department or in the FDA commissioner's office, raising concerns that decisions would be more influenced by the tech sector than by medical considerations, according to people familiar with the plan who were not authorized to discuss it publicly. The plan met with resistance from Dr. Michelle Tarver, the top medical devices official overseeing AI software, favoring leadership from expert scientists with a focus on patient safety. Dr. Makary, who had been outspoken about the influence of Silicon Valley investors, then got word that health department officials wanted him to fire Dr. Tarver, according to people with knowledge of the matter. He refused. The FDA said in a statement, "The work, expertise, and involvement of career staff is a vital component of FDA successfully delivering public health for the American people." The statement added that Mr. Seehafer has nothing but respect for Dr. Tarver and her division's long history of facilitating innovation while ensuring the safety and effectiveness of medical devices. Within the administration, conversations about AI in medicine have continued, including on whether to pay AI doctors operated by tech companies and startups as much as 60 to 80% of what human doctors earn for the same service, according to a person involved. Other projects offer payment based on whether they demonstrate benefits to patients and cost savings to Medicare. One of them is from the company Limbic, which offers cognitive behavioral therapy to Medicare beneficiaries who were diagnosed with depression or anxiety. The company, which was backed by the elder Mr. Khosla, was selected by the FDA to participate in a Medicare AI pilot. In it, an AI counselor, which has a female voice and uses the name Hope, offers an hour-long session each week with check-ins as needed. A study by company scientists and engineers that was published in the journal Nature Medicine found that clinicians who were unaware if they were reviewing a therapy transcript led by a human or a chatbot concluded that the Limbic AI outperformed humans and a general chatbot. Ross Harper, Limbic's chief executive, said that one clinician would supervise thousands of AI therapists. "It is a moral issue to get this out into the hands of people who can't access care," said the Limbic executive, who holds a doctorate in computational neuroscience. He added, "We have to remind ourselves, what are we comparing this against? We're comparing it against no treatment, a long wait list." Another medical AI pilot with about $60 million in funding is moving forward at the Health Department's Advanced Research Projects Agency. Dr. Hayter Warrick, a former FDA official and cardiologist, said the Advocate Project is meant to ultimately deploy autonomous AI to manage care for heart failure patients, giving them access to a chatbot that can prescribe and manage medications. Dr. Warrick said the project was inspired by his experience as a cardiologist managing heart failure patients during the COVID pandemic. He said his team had routine phone contact with patients, many of whom were afraid to enter the hospital and catch the virus, and found that patients improved with the regular check-ins. He said the AI effort put into practice by teams at Stanford and Duke, among other groups, would include remote monitoring or wearable sensors linked to the AI, which could adjust medications if a patient's condition began to deteriorate, in parentheses, given current laws and rules, a doctor will oversee the AI. The goal, he said, is to really bring safe and effective clinical AI to the bedside and build a regulatory pathway for this technology so that we can really help unlock the potential of this technology, not just for heart failure, which is our main focus, but really for all conditions. Other companies accepted into Medicare's pilot programs include Slingshot AI and Devoted Health, organizations backed by Andreessen Horowitz, a venture capital firm that has heavily supported Mr. Trump. Neil Kosler's company, Cure Health, was selected by Medicare and has an application pending with the FDA to deploy its autonomous AI primary care doctors. In a pre-published study by company scientists and engineers, his team found that clinicians concurred with the AI doctor's diagnosis about 91% of the time across 2,300 cases. However, in three cases, the AI suggested a telehealth visit in situations where a human doctor advised an urgent or emergency evaluation. Given the promise to vastly expand affordable care, the younger Mr. Kosler said he was surprised by the vitriol generated by the recent editorial that he, his father, and Dr. Ezekiel Emanuel, a health policy official in the Obama administration, wrote with Abe Baker Butler in a JAMA journal. The article argued that autonomous AI outperformed human doctors in several areas and would be in widespread use by 2030. Dr. Emanuel said that he got feedback from peers reminding him of the role doctors play in consoling patients. Overall, he said, the response has been about 40% supportive. Next, in fits and starts, justices defy Trump. News analysis by Adam Liptak, Washington. The Supreme Court has not been eager to tangle with President Trump. For much of his second term, the court seemed to have settled on a strategy of deference, ducking, and delay. But sometimes the court put its foot down. It did so on Monday night in rejecting Mr. Trump's plan to make it harder to vote by mail by having the Postal Service screen mail ballots and determine which ones it would deliver. Election administrators of both parties were mystified and alarmed by the plan, which they said would result in the disenfranchisement of millions of voters. Just 3 weeks ago, the court's conservative majority deferred a decision on the matter, saying it was not yet ripe. That punt, the court's unsigned ruling said, did not mean it would approve the plan in the end. On that score, the majority wrote, time will tell. That time arrived on Monday, and the message was clear. The majority blocked the plan, saying it was most likely unlawful. There aren't five votes for abject chaos, said Justin Levitt, a law professor at Loyola Marymount University in Los Angeles. Mr. Trump, for his part, reacted to the decision with fury, lashing out at his three appointees, none of whom noted a dissent. This Supreme Court is bullied and cajoled by the radical left into making decisions that have set America back at least 100 years, he wrote Tuesday morning on social media. These are not the people I interviewed to serve on the United States Supreme Court. They are merely a shell of their original selves. The decision on mail ballots is part of a pattern. The Trump administration met with overwhelming success in some 30 emergency applications to the Supreme Court since the president's second term began on what critics call its shadow docket. Those decisions were nominally provisional, but they often delivered lasting victories to the president. In rushed proceedings that mostly yielded decisions with scant or no reasoning, the court divided along partisan lines much more often than in cases on the court's so-called merits docket, which require full briefings, oral arguments, and in-person deliberations. The theme of those emergency rulings was deference to presidential power. But the tide started to turn in December when the court refused to allow the deployment of the National Guard in Illinois over the objection of local officials. The rebukes continued in the term that ended in June. The court rejected the centerpiece of Mr. Trump's beloved tariffs program, leading to refunds of many billions of dollars in illegal levies. It also thwarted Mr. Trump's attempt to fire a Fed governor and disagreed with his interpretation of a law that he said barred counting some ballots received after Election Day. After a preliminary ruling last year limiting the power of lower courts to order sweeping relief in a case that arose in the context of birthright citizenship, at the time perceived as a major victory for Mr. Trump, the court this summer returned to address the citizenship question directly. This time, it dealt Mr. Trump a stinging loss, ruling that his executive order seeking to curtail automatic citizenship for babies born in the United States violated the Constitution. The majority opinion about mail-in balloting on Monday was just three sentences long, but it went further than it might have. Instead of ruling merely that the administration's plan had been rolled out too close to the November election, a conclusion that might have suggested Mr. Trump might still win in the end, the majority signaled that the government was likely to lose on the merits. That move was at odds with one of Chief Justice John G. Roberts Jr.'s judicial touchstones. If it is not necessary to decide more to dispose of a case, he wrote in 2022, then it is necessary not to decide more. All the court had to do to block the postal regulation was to say it would cause more harm than good in the current election cycle. Josh Blackman, a law professor at South Texas College of Law, Houston, wrote in a blog post Monday night. But the Chief Justice didn't want this case to come back, so he reached the merits. Professor Blackman wrote, "If there is no need to decide more, the court should not decide more, except when Trump is involved." That approach may be a response to the fire hose of executive orders, programs, initiatives, dodges, and feints from the Trump administration that have threatened to overwhelm and outpace the courts. However significant Mr. Trump's losses in the Supreme Court may have been, he remains hard to constrain by a judicial system used to moving at a stately pace. The vote count in Monday's ruling was not disclosed, but only Justice Samuel A. Alito, Jr., appointed by President George W. Bush, and Justice Clarence Thomas, appointed by President George H.W. Bush, publicly dissented. Those two justices are the most reliable votes for Mr. Trump's agenda, while the court's three Democratic appointees seldom vote for the president. That leaves the three Trump appointees and the Chief Justice, who was appointed by the second President Bush, at the court center. If the court is to check Mr. Trump in the typical case, then at least one of his appointees must vote against him. And that has now happened in a series of major clashes. This is not a MAGA court. Donald B. Verrilli, Jr., who served as Solicitor General in the Obama administration, said at a briefing for reporters on Tuesday at Georgetown University Law Center. The practical consequences of the court's ruling are a mixed bag, election administrator said. The feeling of relief here is palpable, Mary Beth Kuznick, the director of elections in Fayette County, Pennsylvania, said on an email forum for election law specialists. Still, she added, with all the hullabaloo in the media, voters have become alarmed and many are afraid their mail-in votes may not be counted, no matter what the ruling may be. There was another election-related ruling last week about an attempt to redraw Missouri's voting map to give Republicans an advantage in the midterm elections. It also took two trips to the Supreme Court to resolve. Over the administration's objections and without public dissent, the court rejected the map. Yet another election-related application from the administration is pending at the court. It asks the justices to allow the use of a government database that includes Social Security information to help verify whether potential voters are citizens. It is another example of the administration's everything-all-at-once approach. Still, the combination of the Missouri ruling and the one on Monday on the postal regulations sent a message for the coming election, Professor Levitt said. The court is effectively done with actors making sizable last-minute changes, he said. The rules are now what they are, and the election is going to be, as it should be, up to the voters. Next, the national debt is too big to ignore. Opinion by Jared Bernstein, a distinguished policy fellow at the Stanford Institute for Economic Policy Research, and during the Biden administration, the chair of the Council of Economic Advisors. Imagine running into a movie theater and yelling fire, but just as people are starting to panic, you add, I mean, not yet, but maybe at some unknowable point in the future. That's a fair description of where many of us tracking the U.S. fiscal outlook find ourselves at this moment. For years, I wasn't an alarmist about the national debt. During the Biden administration, I even criticized those calling for more austere budget policy. I thought that fiscal austerity would do more harm than good. Our fiscal reality has changed significantly since those days, and so has my stance on public debt. Here's why. First, the basic budget math has worsened as the interest rate on our national debt has climbed closer to the economy's growth rate. Second, our annual deficits, currently about 6% of GDP, are way above where history says they should be. We're not in a recession, but we're borrowing as though we were. Third, politically, neither party shows any interest in addressing the problem. President Trump and Treasury Secretary Scott Bessent, in fact, are aggressively creating the very risks I worry about. Mr. Trump does so by explicitly trying to manipulate the Federal Reserve to lower the nation's debt payments. Mr. Bessent may be even worse, abandoning the steady hand that's essential for being Treasury Secretary for hedge fund swagger. He's flexing on markets. "I am the house now," he said, referring to the Treasury's recent purchase of Japanese yen to support the dollar, by daring currency and bond markets to bet against him. They did. The traders quickly waved off his swagger and bond yields rose. Given all those pressures, can I do no better than to predict that the sky may at some point fall? It will if the debt spirals upward and lenders demand higher interest payments to compensate for the higher risks. That could force the government to cut spending and raise interest rates at a speed likely to cause a nasty recession. I can't tell you when these risks will become realities for at least two reasons. One, financial crises, including debt crises, rarely unfold in a linear fashion. Things can go south, in parentheses north really, if we're talking about rates, rapidly. Scared money heads for the exits in a hurry. In October 1987, the Dow fell 23% in one day, the largest drop on record. Stocks were overvalued, as Ryan Cummings and I have argued they are now, and automated portfolio insurance algorithms fed on themselves, defensively selling shares as prices fell, leading to faster price declines that drove even more selling. In mid-September 2008, against the backdrop of the bursting housing bubble, a money market fund broke the buck. That is, a fund considered completely safe could pay only 97 cents on each invested dollar. It triggered asset sales and collateral calls that cascaded through the system, helping to initiate the deepest recession since the Great Depression. In September 2022, debt markets hosted a similar sudden nonlinear event in Britain. By proposing deficit-financed tax cuts, in parentheses sound familiar, Prime Minister Liz Truss triggered a sharp sell-off in British bonds, causing yields to spike. That was bad, but it was the feedback loop that followed that led to a meltdown. Quickly rising rates generated collateral calls at pension funds that had borrowed heavily and bet the wrong way. They had to start unloading whatever they could quickly, pushing yields higher and triggering an even deeper sell-off. True, our debt markets are much more embedded into global finance than those of Britain, and the dollar's reserve currency status also provides insulation. But the biggest AI companies have rapidly become highly leveraged, and it is far from fanciful to imagine a spike in interest rates, in parentheses, or insufficient returns on their investments, persuading investors to sell off those stocks. In the interim, our government is competing for capital with the tech firms, which keeps upward pressure on rates. President Trump just suggested that if Republicans win the midterms, he'll send every American adult $5,000, adding another $1 trillion to the debt. It's extremely unlikely he'll deliver, but the recklessness of the proposal caused jitters in the bond market that the Trump administration has been struggling to contain, the Times reported last week. The second reason no one can time any financial blow-up is a circularity in the system. The bond market can turn on itself in ways that take the debt outlook from sustainable to unsustainable, even without a trust-style triggering event. In parentheses, economists call this multiple equilibria. We're not paid to be plain spoken. If creditors think that U.S. debt is safe, the Federal Reserve is credible, and the Treasury seems to know what it's doing, then perceived risk and actual interest rates stay low. That's positive equilibrium. If lenders start to question those comforting propositions, watch out. They will demand higher rates, which raises interest costs, making the debt harder to service. That's negative equilibrium. It's easier to reside in the benign equilibrium when the public debt is 40% of GDP, as it was in 1990, versus 100% and rising, as it is today. As Goldman Sachs analysts recently put it, higher debt increases vulnerability to unfavorable surprises. In parentheses, yes, Japan's public debt ratio is twice that of the United States for reasons that are unique to Japan. It, too, though, is seeing new rate pressures. I don't associate words such as benign and equilibrium with Donald Trump. Indeed, the Trump administration's disregard for historical norms of fiscal management raises investors' fear of fiscal dominance. This is the term for when the government, worried about the cost of servicing its debt, tries to force the Fed to lower interest rates. Additional worries might include subtler forms of default, such as stretching out maturities so that investors are still paid what they're owed, but later than originally agreed. Should investors get spooked enough to panic and dump their U.S. debt holdings, couldn't the Federal Reserve step in and buy the debt, neutralizing the sell-off? Not necessarily, especially if it views the underlying debt fundamentals, the three signs I ticked through above, as problematic. Sure, if the central bank is captured by the White House, it can engage in any degree of reckless intervention, but that will only exacerbate investors' underlying concerns and accelerate the crisis. My best guess is that if we continue down our current path, some degree of reckoning, one with the potential to force a sudden, painful debt consolidation, will occur within a decade. There's still time to avoid this fate. We don't need to balance the budget to fix Social Security immediately and fully, or to hit an arbitrary deficit target. But we do need the government to signal to investors that it understands the risks. The best way to do so is to stop digging a deeper debt hole, or even to dig more slowly. Any sign of reawakening in Congress in response to the data will send a potent positive signal to investors. It could come in the form of both tax increases and spending cuts. My point here is not to go through the relative merits of the different ways to stop digging. It's to say that even though I can't tell you the day and time when the fire will ignite, I can tell you that we're getting closer, and doing so at a rate that even this non-alarmist finds alarming. Next, poverty rate is stable, awaiting full effect of Trump's cuts to aid, by Sidney Ember and Margot Sanger-Katz. The financial well-being of Americans held relatively steady last year, even as the cost of living continued to climb. The poverty rate was 13.1% in 2025, the same as in 2024, according to data released on Tuesday by the Census Bureau. Poverty for children and people over age 65 did not change, while poverty among those without a high school degree rose. The share of Americans without health insurance stayed level. Median household income improved last year to $87,460, the highest level on record adjusted for inflation. But Americans remain highly anxious about their ability to pay for groceries, housing, childcare, and other goods and services. Inflation remains elevated, eroding workers' paychecks. Higher gas prices brought on by the war in Iran are further straining household budgets. The poverty data does not capture many of the changes enacted in the sweeping Republican domestic policy bill passed in July 2025, including substantial cuts to Medicaid, the Supplemental Nutrition Assistance Program, and other government aid. Analysts and advocates for those programs expect that the effect of reductions to the country's social safety net will become more visible in the reports that cover 2026, 2027, and beyond. In many ways, 2025 represents a baseline from which we'll see bigger cuts in the years after, said Gideon Lukens, a senior fellow and the director of research and data analysis at the Center on Budget and Policy Priorities. It's the calm before the storm. Many of the safety net programs that are facing steep cuts prevented people from falling into hardship last year. Refundable tax credits, including the Earned Income Tax Credit and the Child Tax Credit, shielded 6.1 million people from poverty in 2025. SNAP benefits lifted 3.1 million people out of poverty. On the flip side, medical expenses drove 7.7 million people into poverty, a number that could increase in the coming years because more Americans are expected to lose health coverage as a result of legislative changes. For Alicia Quirk, 30, federal programs, including Medicaid and food stamps, have been instrumental in keeping her family afloat. She and her husband, who have three young children, used to make $100,000 a year as corrections officers at the county jail. But she stopped working 3 years ago to care for her son, who struggles to keep his oxygen levels up and has autism and epilepsy. Her husband, seeking a more predictable work schedule, now works in construction, making $25 an hour. His wages, along with her occasional stints delivering for DoorDash and Instacart, are generally enough for necessities and items for her children, though she sometimes forgoes paying rent or utility bills when things get tight. Still, she was dismayed and confused when she received a letter recently informing her that she was losing her food stamp benefits because her family's income exceeded the eligibility limit. Her husband's construction job is temporarily paused, so he is not bringing in any income. "Everyone still has to eat, and everyone still needs all these things," she said. The census reports are considered the most complete accounts of the nation's rates of poverty and health insurance coverage, but the data lags. The reports for 2026 will not come out for another year. The official poverty rate, which is considered to be an outdated measurement because it does not take into account many of the government's anti-poverty programs, ticked down slightly to 10.2% from 10.7% in 2024. The data reflected the low unemployment, solid wage growth, and strong hiring in healthcare and related professions that characterized the job market last year. Median earnings for women working full-time increased 3.2% and stayed flat for men, which drove the ratio between female and male earnings up to 83.9% and reversed 2 years of declines. Stephen Durloff, the director of the Stone Center for Research on Wealth Inequality and Mobility at the University of Chicago, said that divergence aligned with shifting dynamics in the labor market, including the decline in labor force participation for men. "These numbers are reflecting the compositional changes in jobs that emerged over the last year," he said. The fairly stable headline numbers in the reports mask some concerning signs below the surface. The supplemental poverty rate for people 65 and older, for instance, climbed to 15.4% last year from 9.4% in 2020. The Ohio Association of Food Banks has seen demand for its food services increase since the pandemic, partly because older Ohioans, who often have set incomes, are having more trouble adjusting to rising costs, said Jory Novotny, the organization's executive director. "Those fixed incomes aren't able to stretch and keep up with much higher than average rates of increases of basic necessities," she said. She is worried that the Trump administration's new rules restricting food stamp eligibility could make it even harder for Ohioans to feed themselves. The data also revealed that income inequality persisted last year. The wealthiest households saw their income increase 1.7%, while the poorest households effectively experienced no change in their income. "The people who are feeling the inflation impact are people who are lowest income," said Wendy Chun Hoon, the president of the left-leaning Center for Law and Social Policy. Overall, the share of Americans who lack health insurance did not change much. The uninsured rate was 7.9% in 2025, similar to 2024. But the uninsured rate has very likely risen this year. The expiration of tax credits that helped many Americans buy health insurance in Obamacare marketplaces has driven a drop in enrollment by several million people. Legislative changes to SNAP have also caused reductions in enrollment. Nationwide, enrollment in the food assistance program has fallen, with particularly drastic reductions in a handful of states. The tax and domestic policy bill the Republican Congress passed last year will also bring changes to health care programs next year that are expected to further increase the uninsured population. The law added a new work requirement for childless adults in Medicaid and restrictions on coverage in several public programs for legal

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1: AI had solved that million-dollar math problem with help from his research. Dr. Buckmaster had been exploring similar ideas using AI operated by a familiar name, OpenAI. And soon, OpenAI said in a social media post that its new AI technology, which has not yet been released to the public, could have learned from Dr. Buckmaster's work. While unlikely, we cannot rule out that de-identified data derived from their usage of our products helped improve our models, the company wrote. Later, OpenAI ruled out the possibility. We can say categorically that it is impossible for Dr. Buckmaster's codex prompts over the last 2 months to have influenced the system in any way, the company said in a statement emailed to the New York Times. But Dr. Buckmaster's fears encapsulate an issue that could affect anyone who uses AI technologies operated by OpenAI and its many rivals, including Anthropic, Google, and Meta. As people type private or otherwise sensitive information into these AI systems, they may be feeding future technologies. If someone types information into a chatbot, those details could turn up days, months, or years later in a future iteration of that model. If business people use AI to explore ideas they hope will change the world, they could help others, a competitor or the AI company themselves, realize them. As the AI giants have begun exploring uncharted areas of math and science, this risk might become particularly acute for mathematicians and scientists. If a mathematician explores new ideas using OpenAI's ChatGPT or Anthropic's Claude, those ideas could influence the behavior of future AI systems. OpenAI points out that anyone using its products can turn off a setting that allows the company to pump the user's data into new technologies. For example, anyone using ChatGPT can toggle off a switch that reads, "Improve the model for everyone." Other companies offer similar options. With any data you share on a personal account, you can assume it can be used to train new systems, said Anish Mappidi, an AI researcher at Stanford University. But not all data gets dumped into new technologies. Businesses, academic labs, and other research organizations usually negotiate contracts with OpenAI that prevent the company from using their private data. As a Stanford researcher, for instance, Mr. Mappidi uses a version of OpenAI's technologies meant solely for Stanford students, professors, and other employees. OpenAI has agreed not to use their data for training. In parentheses, the New York Times has sued OpenAI and Microsoft, claiming copyright infringement of news content related to AI systems. The two companies have denied the suit's claims. Although OpenAI now says it has determined that Dr. Buckmaster's research could not have been used to train its new system, the larger question remains. Today's AI systems span trillions of parameters, the patterns they identify as companies like OpenAI train them on vast troves of data, and there is no way of combing through all these patterns to determine how a system ultimately found an answer. This task is particularly difficult in the case of an elaborate math problem like the one at issue in the OpenAI controversy, the Navier-Stokes existence and smoothness problem, or the Navier-Stokes problem for short. OpenAI said that it had solved the problem using as many as 10,000 AI agents working in concert for nearly 90 hours. There's no easy way to think about this, said Sanjeev Arora, a professor of computer science at Princeton University. We don't know what is happening with these models. But he and other experts point out that a situation like Dr. Buckmaster's is more likely to pose a concern than other, more common topics do. An AI system may contain enormous amounts of information about Taylor Swift or French fries, but relatively little about solving the Navier-Stokes problem. When you are dealing with a very rare idea with a very unique area, that rare idea is like a single voice in an empty room, said Dr. Oren Etzioni, a professor at the University of Washington and the founding chief executive of the Allen Institute for Artificial Intelligence. The possibility haunts many mathematicians and other scientists as they reevaluate their work in the age of AI. But Dr. Arora argues that the question will soon be moot after the skills of these AI models extend well beyond what a human can do. This will be a problem for the next 6 months or a year, he said. After that, the human competition is not even worth looking at. Maybe. That's all we have time for today. Please join us.

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1: 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You can also call Kelsey Miller at 410-423-0645. Again, that number, 410-423-0645. Beatball is an adapted game of baseball. In our game, batters hit off a tee rather than a pitched ball. Sponsored by the Telephone Pioneers in Fairfax County, this is a great way to get exercise, have fun, and meet other visually impaired people. It is held every Wednesday at 7:30 at Falls Church High School in Virginia. The games will run through September the 7th. For more information, contact Mary Navarro at 571-275-7973. Again, that number is 571-275-7973.

Good afternoon. This is Anne with readings from the New York Times for Wednesday, September 16th. Here are the articles we'll be reading today. From the front page, new poll finds midterm edge for Democrats. States press on with mail voting on court's order, and Dr. AI will see you in spite of misgivings. Other articles, in fits and starts, justices defy Trump. The national debt is too big to ignore. Poverty rate is stable, awaiting fuller effects of Trump's cuts to AIDS. And did AI steal your idea? Good luck catching it. Front page articles not covered today include energy prices incite protests around the world. Ally of Kremlin faded Trump Jr. and footed Bill. And Key West acutely feels the pain of Haitians' loss of protection. Now our lead article. New poll finds midterm edge for Democrats. Economy and president drag down GOP. This article is by Shane Goldmacher, Ruth Igielnik, and Sophia June. With fewer than 50 days until the midterms, Democrats have developed a clear advantage over Republicans as the president has lost the public's trust on the economy, according to a new national poll from the New York Times and Siena University. President Trump's lingering unpopularity and intense frustration over his management of cost-of-living issues in particular have deepened Republican vulnerabilities as Democrats push to win control of the House and Senate. Likely voters favored Democratic candidates over Republicans by close to 9 percentage points in their congressional district, a metric that is closely watched by both parties as a leading indicator of political momentum. Mr. Trump's approval rating continued to languish at 38% among likely voters, essentially unchanged from the lows it sank to after he went to war with Iran. A majority of voters disapproved of Mr. Trump's handling of every major issue included in the poll: the economy, immigration, tariffs, the war, and especially the cost of living. And voters said they trusted Democrats more than Republicans on not just health care and foreign wars, but also on the two issues that powered Mr. Trump's 2024 victory: immigration and the economy. The political conditions found by the poll suggest the makings of a potential Democratic wave in November, but that outcome is far from assured. Thanks in part to gerrymandering, relatively few House seats are truly competitive, and in the run-up to the midterms, Republicans drew new House maps in several states favorable to their candidates, and even a nearly 9-point advantage would not guarantee flipping some of the Senate seats Democrats are counting on in 2026. Texas, Ohio, Alaska, Iowa, which Mr. Trump won by double digits in 2024. Still, independent voters have especially soured on Mr. Trump. Just 10% of them said the economy was better today than a year ago, and only 27% approved of Mr. Trump's job performance overall. And in the fight for Congress, 57% of independent voters said they plan to vote for a Democrat, compared with only 34% for a Republican. The cost of living is dragging down Republicans more than any other issue, with even some Republicans losing faith in Mr. Trump's economy. Only 27% of voters said they approved of how Mr. Trump has managed matters related to affordability. Even Mr. Trump's most loyal and durable demographic base, white voters without college degrees, disapproved of the president's handling of the cost of living by a wide 21 percentage point margin. And opposition to Mr. Trump is intensifying. The survey was the first Time Siena poll in his second term to find a majority of voters, 52%, saying that they strongly disapproved of him. The war in Iran, which has driven gas prices above $4 a gallon, is also weighing down the president. More than three-quarters of independent voters said they disapproved of his handling of the conflict, and so did nearly a quarter of Mr. Trump's own 2024 voters. Yet the survey found that the GOP's vulnerabilities extend beyond Mr. Trump. Voters see Republicans broadly as more extreme, more elitist, and more corrupt than Democrats, according to the poll. One glimmer of good news for Republicans is that the political situation has not deteriorated further since the spring. Yes, Mr. Trump is unpopular, but he is not more so than he was 5 months ago. The Democratic Party is viewed as too far left, and Republicans are generally outpolling Mr. Trump, including on how they would handle particular issues. Still, by an 11-point margin, voters said they would prefer for Democrats to control Congress after the November election.
All I know is right now the Republicans are in power and I'm not really seeing the change I wanted to see, said Elizabeth Glodden, 21, an independent college student in Arizona who voted for Mr. Trump in 2024 but is planning to vote Democratic this year. I'm Gen Z. I'm in the area where we want to move out of our parents' houses, but we can't because everything costs $1 million, she added. I think it's a good idea to just see the other side, what they can do. There were indications the Democrats were winning back groups they had lost ground with in the 2024 presidential race. The current Democratic strength in the battle for Congress was being driven heavily in the poll by younger voters, in parentheses, those under 30, favored Democrats by 35 percentage points, Hispanic voters, 43 points, and independent voters, 23 points, all groups the party had seen sagging support from 2 years ago. Mr. Trump's approval rating among voters younger than 30 stands at an abysmal 18%. The economy ranked as the top issue for voters. Only 14% of voters said the economy was better than it was a year ago, down from 31% who said so in January. The erosion among Republicans is especially stark. While 72% of Republicans said in January that the economy was better than it had been the previous year, only 29% of Republicans said so now. Mr. Trump has tried to wave off those concerns. This has been the most successful 2 years financially and every other way in the history of the presidency, Mr. Trump claimed in his address last week at a convention in Dallas. Voters are not buying it. I actually feel really gaslit because I'm constantly hearing from Republicans, from conservatives, just in the media in general, that don't believe your lying eyes. Everything's great. Wages have increased. All of these different things, said Megan Demetrios, a 40-year-old independent voter in South Carolina. I feel like I'm super poor in America, she continued. I got a new career job about 9 months ago, and I was so proud of myself and so excited. And I thought everything was going to get a little bit better. And I turn around and I find that every single bill I have has gone up. She plans to vote Democratic this year. All told, 71% of voters disapprove of how Mr. Trump is handling the cost of living, while 28% approve, a net disapproval of 43 percentage points, which is 13 points worse than it was in January. Economic hardship appears to be especially hampering the GOP among lower wage earners. Those earning less than $50,000 were more than twice as likely to say they would vote for a Democratic congressional candidate this fall rather than a Republican, 63% to 31%. That would represent a drastic shift from 2024, when Mr. Trump narrowly carried that group, according to exit polling. More than half of voters said they worried more about Republicans in Congress allowing Mr. Trump to go too far, while 39% said they worried about Democrats trying to move the country too far to the left. Adding to the party's problems, Republicans face an enthusiasm gap. 61% of Democrats said they were almost certain to vote, compared to 56% of Republicans. One of the Democratic Party's potential vulnerabilities is being seen as outside the mainstream. The share of voters who see Democrats as too far left has grown to 50%, up from 47% earlier this year. In parentheses, but likely voters were more likely to describe the Republican Party as extreme than the Democratic Party. And a 51% majority of voters had an unfavorable view of socialism, one reason that Mr. Trump's convention in Dallas repeatedly used that label. The Democrats have always done a horrible job of supporting their own cause because they can't get out of their own way, said Thomas Lappin, 48, a Democrat who lives in Austin, Texas, and who wished his party would move strategically to the center. I feel like they're just doing this again, and every time they get their act together, they just somehow screw it up again. About a tenth of all voters, including Democrats, Republicans, and Independents, say that they disagree with both parties when it comes to economic issues. This year, Democrats seem to be winning them over, at least for now. James Witherington, 41, left the Army after 2 decades last year and is now a real estate investor in Colorado Springs. He called his voter registration, he's a Republican, a loaded question these days, considering his frustration with Mr. Trump, whom he called an egomaniac. This is an unnecessary war, he said. Do I hate Iran? Yes. Should we destroy them? Yes. But now is not the time.
But Mr. Witherington said he is still planning to vote for his local Republican congressman, Jeff Crank, whom he knew by name. "He emails me about veterans problems," he said. "The extreme left has gone too far," he said. "The extreme right is like the high school jock bully, but most people are in the middle. Most people are just walking down the hall." Next, states press on with mail voting on court's order. Justices block Trump. Election officials work to restore trust with confused voters. This article is by Nick Corasaniti, Anna Griffin, and Richard Fawcett. Now that the Supreme Court has blocked President Trump's executive order restricting mail voting ahead of the midterms, election officials across the country are shelving their contingency plans and preparing for a new effort, restoring trust in mail voting. Mr. Trump's repeated false attacks on voting by mail, which he continued on Tuesday, and the months-long legal back and forth over whether he could restrict the practice through the Postal Service have left many voters baffled. On Monday, the court stopped the administration from carrying out a plan to have the U.S. Postal Service screen mail ballots before they were delivered to voters. The administration argued that the procedure would prevent ineligible people from voting, but many state election officials said the plan was unreliable and would create chaos so close to the midterm elections. With the legal question now settled, election officials at the state and local levels will now shift their focus to communicating to voters that they can trust that they can securely continue to vote by mail without federal restrictions. "We've actually been working all weekend to figure out the different scenarios for the outcomes of the decision," said Francisco Aguilar, a Democrat who is Nevada's Secretary of State. And one of them was, "Hey, if we are in a position where we get a favorable ruling from the courts, what are we going to do to educate voters and to build the confidence that their ballot is going to get counted?" For Nevada, that will mean an expansive voter education program that will include television ads, digital ads, and text messages to voters. Mr. Trump has worked to sow doubts about the American electoral process for years, telling lies about election outcomes and making false claims of fraud, in parentheses, lawsuits filed by Mr. Trump and his allies challenging the results of the 2020 election were repeatedly rejected. He often assails mail voting, despite voting by mail himself. On Tuesday, he criticized the Supreme Court's decision as a horrible, highly political ruling. "It is a big loss for Republicans and America itself, and makes cheating by the radical left Democrats on mail-in ballots a much easier thing to do. And now they have an open field to do so," he wrote on Truth Social, his social media site. He also criticized the three conservative justices he had appointed because they did not dissent from the decision. This year, he has aggressively pushed to regulate elections, despite the fact that the Constitution leaves the administration of elections to the states. He has mobilized multiple agencies under the executive branch, exacerbating confusion and doubt among the American electorate. The president's continued attacks on the electoral process have thrust election officials at the state and local levels into new, more public-facing roles. This obviously is not the first time that Trump pushes out more lies about vote by mail, said Jenna Griswold, Colorado Secretary of State. "Our message, even during all this back and forth with this litigation, is that everything was proceeding as normal." Ms. Griswold, a Democrat, said she was asked recently whether it was safe to return ballots by mail. "And my answer is, you can return your ballot however you want," she said. Ms. Griswold pointed to a program in Colorado that allows voters to track their mail ballot as if it were an Amazon package as a method of maintaining trust in mail voting. This month, North Carolina became the first state to send out mail ballots for the midterms, even as the Trump administration was seeking to restrict the practice. Since then, there has been confusion among voters there about what the legal odyssey would mean for North Carolina, a swing state that could see slim margins in several crucial races. But officials there remain resolute. "Everything is full steam ahead in light of the ruling on Monday," according to Jason Tyson, a spokesman for the state's Board of Election. "This doesn't change anything for us," Mr. Tyson said, noting that roughly 300,000 ballots had already been sent out for absentee voting. In Arizona, Secretary of State Adrian Fontes was feeling relieved on Monday night that there would be no major change in the way voting by mail would occur.
We are a hotbed of election denialism, but even election denialists vote by mail, Mr. Fontas, a Democrat, said. I think it's something really steeped in the culture of voting in our state. Mr. Fontas said that his office had already put out public service announcements on how mail voting works in Arizona. It had also enlisted public officials in the education process. We've stayed consistent in our messaging in hopes that things wouldn't change, he said. And now that they're not changing, we're going to stay the course. There have been other concerns about the Postal Service and mail ballots. Over the past 2 years, the rate at which mail votes have been rejected for arriving late has ticked upward in at least a dozen states, further worrying election officials as the post office's leadership continued to align with Mr. Trump's executive order. In Washington State, Stuart Holmes, the state director of elections, said that officials would execute on our messaging that voting by mail is safe and secure. But Mr. Holmes said that he still had concerns about the reliability of the postal system. Instead of using the mail, he said, he was encouraging voters to use official ballot drop boxes. Those who do use the mail, he said, could register for a system that texts them when their ballot is received by the auditor's office for counting. Tobias Reed, a Democrat who was Oregon's Secretary of State, projected confidence that voters in his state would trust the system, despite Mr. Trump's many suggestions that mail voting leads to fraud. This is another case in which the people understand something better than this president, he said. Next, Dr. AI will see you, in spite of misgivings. U.S. officials test bots that offer therapy and prescriptions, by Christina Jewett. The Trump administration is accelerating efforts to make artificial intelligence an integral part of medical care in the United States, throwing the resources and support of the federal government into projects that deploy AI agents to diagnose and prescribe treatments to patients. The multi-front effort at the Department of Health and Human Services has raised concerns among some officials over the past few months that change is moving too quickly, with inadequate evidence of the technology's safety and effectiveness, according to people who have been involved in the discussions. They also worry about outsized influence of Silicon Valley investors who have previously played little role in federal health policy. Vinod Khosla, a billionaire Silicon Valley venture capitalist whose son has a healthcare AI company, has been particularly influential in conversations with top health department officials, according to people close to the matter. Those officials include Dr. Mehmet Oz, the head of Medicare and Medicaid, Chris Klomp, who faces a confirmation hearing this week to be the second in command at the health department, said on a podcast in May that the use of AI in patient care was the holy grail in the agency's quest to improve the nation's health and reduce costs. Mr. Khosla has predicted for more than a decade that AI would largely replace doctors. It's over for doctors, human doctors, he said at a July AI startup event. AI is just going to be better. In an interview, Mr. Khosla trumpeted Cure Health, his son's company, with Cure spelled capital C-U-R-A-I, which he has backed financially, saying it could offer an AI primary care provider that could give underserved people rapid access to care. CMS seems to be very excited, Mr. Khosla said, referring to the Centers for Medicare and Medicaid Services. Concerns about the dangers of AI and calls to regulate it have erupted in recent days, as some top executives of AI labs have called for slowing the pace of development. In medicine, doctors are increasingly relying on AI for help with administrative tasks, but the prospect of AI taking over physicians' roles in assessing and treating patients is unnerving to some. Models meant to render care independently to patients are not ready for prime time, said Dr. John White, chief executive of the American Medical Association, the nation's largest physicians organization. He said the evidence that Mr. Khosla and others have cited as showing AI superiority to doctors, including in a recent essay in an American Medical Association publication, whose authors included Mr. Khosla and his son, Neil, were not convincing and were largely based on simulations. AI in health should not be driven by the tech industry, Dr. White said. It should be driven by the clinical community. And right now, what we have going on is that tech is the tail wagging the dog.
Grace Davis Jemison, a health department spokeswoman, said the department was taking a responsible, evidence-based approach to AI deployment and expanding its use as the evidence demonstrates value. HHS is embracing cutting-edge American innovation, including AI, as a practical tool to better serve patients, families, and clinicians as we work to make America healthy again, she said in a statement. As part of the effort, federal health officials are working on developing a new payment category for Medicare, the federal health program that covers more than 60 million older Americans, to reimburse companies for AI software that supports medical care or diagnosis. Medicare officials have urged private insurers covering about 165 million Americans to reimburse for technology-supported care, including some AI projects, if they improve care and cut costs. The FDA has approved more than 1,500 medical devices that include AI to perform discrete tasks, such as spotting a tumor or a blood clot. But the agency does not have rules built to address newer models, such as chatbots or so-called agentic AI, that perform tasks that a doctor would do, such as prescribing a drug. Ms. Jamison said the FDA was examining how its rules should change to keep up with AI systems that operate with greater autonomy. Still, Medicare officials are moving an array of pilot programs forward without FDA approval. Medicare has allowed more than 200 companies to try out pilots that can include AI. Through a program aligned with the Medicare effort, the FDA has rejected many of those applicants, but has allowed the use of four otherwise unapproved AI models that meet safety criteria and appear likely to benefit patients. They include a project that offers talk therapy with an AI chatbot to Medicare beneficiaries with depression or anxiety. The FDA is still discussing how it should regulate complex AI models that change over time and perform actions like prescribing. The task is daunting. The agency would have to manage the risks of large language models. One was already accused of giving dangerous medical advice to a man who delayed care for a life-threatening blood clot. It would also have to contemplate whether AI doctors could go rogue in a manner akin to the open AI agents that coordinated a hacking campaign on a company called Hugging Face. Robert F. Kennedy Jr., the health secretary, has publicly acknowledged the risks, but said during a congressional hearing in April that AI was going to revolutionize medicine. AI is very dangerous potentially, he said at the hearing, but it also has the capacity to bring really great things to humanity, particularly in the realm of human health. One of his sons, Finn, started a venture capital fund this year that says it builds and invests in generational health companies and was reported to have solicited funds to invest in healthcare AI. Last year, Finn Kennedy worked for 8VC, a venture capital firm run by Joe Lansdale, a billionaire ally of President Trump's. The younger Kennedy was a co-author of articles at the firm saying that AI doctors won't work for free, suggesting that the companies that create the technology should be paid. He laid out the federal overhaul needed to deploy them, which included appointing a person at the FDA to focus specifically on artificial intelligence. Last week, the health department did just that, announcing that it had elevated Jared Seehafer, a former tech entrepreneur, to the newly created post of Deputy Commissioner for Technology and Artificial Intelligence. Mr. Seehafer, a political appointee who has been at the agency about a year, has been described by people who worked with him as wanting to pare back the agency's oversight of medical AI. Mr. Seehafer's appointment drew notice in Silicon Valley investment circles. Great choice from the HHS team, Sebastian Kaleri of 8VC, who was a co-author of the AI articles with the younger Mr. Kennedy, posted on X. Mr. Lonsdale, his boss, whose venture capital firm has invested in medical AI, wrote, "Excited to see the right talent going in." Mr. Seehafer began working at the FDA after he sold his startup that provided software to help companies comply with FDA rules.
Soon he began to clash with Dr. Marty Makary, then the agency's commissioner, and with the director of medical devices, whose division oversees software that directs patient care. Mr. Seehafer proposed a plan to centralize AI oversight at the health department or in the FDA commissioner's office, raising concerns that decisions would be more influenced by the tech sector than by medical considerations, according to people familiar with the plan who were not authorized to discuss it publicly. The plan met with resistance from Dr. Michelle Tarver, the top medical devices official overseeing AI software, favoring leadership from expert scientists with a focus on patient safety. Dr. Makary, who had been outspoken about the influence of Silicon Valley investors, then got word that health department officials wanted him to fire Dr. Tarver, according to people with knowledge of the matter. He refused. The FDA said in a statement, "The work, expertise, and involvement of career staff is a vital component of FDA successfully delivering public health for the American people." The statement added that Mr. Seehafer has nothing but respect for Dr. Tarver and her division's long history of facilitating innovation while ensuring the safety and effectiveness of medical devices. Within the administration, conversations about AI in medicine have continued, including on whether to pay AI doctors operated by tech companies and startups as much as 60 to 80% of what human doctors earn for the same service, according to a person involved. Other projects offer payment based on whether they demonstrate benefits to patients and cost savings to Medicare. One of them is from the company Limbic, which offers cognitive behavioral therapy to Medicare beneficiaries who were diagnosed with depression or anxiety. The company, which was backed by the elder Mr. Khosla, was selected by the FDA to participate in a Medicare AI pilot. In it, an AI counselor, which has a female voice and uses the name Hope, offers an hour-long session each week with check-ins as needed. A study by company scientists and engineers that was published in the journal Nature Medicine found that clinicians who were unaware if they were reviewing a therapy transcript led by a human or a chatbot concluded that the Limbic AI outperformed humans and a general chatbot. Ross Harper, Limbic's chief executive, said that one clinician would supervise thousands of AI therapists. "It is a moral issue to get this out into the hands of people who can't access care," said the Limbic executive, who holds a doctorate in computational neuroscience. He added, "We have to remind ourselves, what are we comparing this against? We're comparing it against no treatment, a long wait list." Another medical AI pilot with about $60 million in funding is moving forward at the Health Department's Advanced Research Projects Agency. Dr. Hayter Warrick, a former FDA official and cardiologist, said the Advocate Project is meant to ultimately deploy autonomous AI to manage care for heart failure patients, giving them access to a chatbot that can prescribe and manage medications. Dr. Warrick said the project was inspired by his experience as a cardiologist managing heart failure patients during the COVID pandemic. He said his team had routine phone contact with patients, many of whom were afraid to enter the hospital and catch the virus, and found that patients improved with the regular check-ins. He said the AI effort put into practice by teams at Stanford and Duke, among other groups, would include remote monitoring or wearable sensors linked to the AI, which could adjust medications if a patient's condition began to deteriorate, in parentheses, given current laws and rules, a doctor will oversee the AI. The goal, he said, is to really bring safe and effective clinical AI to the bedside and build a regulatory pathway for this technology so that we can really help unlock the potential of this technology, not just for heart failure, which is our main focus, but really for all conditions. Other companies accepted into Medicare's pilot programs include Slingshot AI and Devoted Health, organizations backed by Andreessen Horowitz, a venture capital firm that has heavily supported Mr. Trump. Neil Khosla's company, Cure Health, was selected by Medicare and has an application pending with the FDA to deploy its autonomous AI primary care doctors. In a pre-published study by company scientists and engineers, his team found that clinicians concurred with the AI doctor's diagnosis about 91% of the time across 2,300 cases.
However, in three cases, the AI suggested a telehealth visit in situations where a human doctor advised an urgent or emergency evaluation. Given the promise to vastly expand affordable care, the younger Mr. Khosla said he was surprised by the vitriol generated by the recent editorial that he, his father, and Dr. Ezekiel Emanuel, a health policy official in the Obama administration, wrote with Abe Baker Butler in a JAMA journal. The article argued that autonomous AI outperformed human doctors in several areas and would be in widespread use by 2030. Dr. Emanuel said that he got feedback from peers reminding him of the role doctors play in consoling patients. Overall, he said, the response has been about 40% supportive. Next, in fits and starts, justices defy Trump. News analysis by Adam Liptak, Washington. The Supreme Court has not been eager to tangle with President Trump. For much of his second term, the court seemed to have settled on a strategy of deference, ducking, and delay. But sometimes the court put its foot down. It did so on Monday night in rejecting Mr. Trump's plan to make it harder to vote by mail by having the Postal Service screen mail ballots and determine which ones it would deliver. Election administrators of both parties were mystified and alarmed by the plan, which they said would result in the disenfranchisement of millions of voters. Just 3 weeks ago, the court's conservative majority deferred a decision on the matter, saying it was not yet ripe. That punt, the court's unsigned ruling said, did not mean it would approve the plan in the end. On that score, the majority wrote, time will tell. That time arrived on Monday, and the message was clear. The majority blocked the plan, saying it was most likely unlawful. There aren't five votes for abject chaos, said Justin Levitt, a law professor at Loyola Marymount University in Los Angeles. Mr. Trump, for his part, reacted to the decision with fury, lashing out at his three appointees, none of whom noted a dissent. This Supreme Court is bullied and cajoled by the radical left into making decisions that have set America back at least 100 years, he wrote Tuesday morning on social media. These are not the people I interviewed to serve on the United States Supreme Court. They are merely a shell of their original selves. The decision on mail ballots is part of a pattern. The Trump administration met with overwhelming success in some 30 emergency applications to the Supreme Court since the president's second term began on what critics call its shadow docket. Those decisions were nominally provisional, but they often delivered lasting victories to the president. In rushed proceedings that mostly yielded decisions with scant or no reasoning, the court divided along partisan lines much more often than in cases on the court's so-called merits docket, which require full briefings, oral arguments, and in-person deliberations. The theme of those emergency rulings was deference to presidential power. But the tide started to turn in December when the court refused to allow the deployment of the National Guard in Illinois over the objection of local officials. The rebukes continued in the term that ended in June. The court rejected the centerpiece of Mr. Trump's beloved tariffs program, leading to refunds of many billions of dollars in illegal levies. It also thwarted Mr. Trump's attempt to fire a Fed governor and disagreed with his interpretation of a law that he said barred counting some ballots received after Election Day. After a preliminary ruling last year limiting the power of lower courts to order sweeping relief in a case that arose in the context of birthright citizenship, at the time perceived as a major victory for Mr. Trump, the court this summer returned to address the citizenship question directly. This time, it dealt Mr. Trump a stinging loss, ruling that his executive order seeking to curtail automatic citizenship for babies born in the United States violated the Constitution. The majority opinion about mail-in balloting on Monday was just three sentences long, but it went further than it might have. Instead of ruling merely that the administration's plan had been rolled out too close to the November election, a conclusion that might have suggested Mr. Trump might still win in the end, the majority signaled that the government was likely to lose on the merits. That move was at odds with one of Chief Justice John G. Roberts Jr.'s judicial touchstones. If it is not necessary to decide more to dispose of a case, he wrote in 2022, then it is necessary not to decide more.
all the court had to do to block the postal regulation was to say it would cause more harm than good in the current election cycle. Josh Blackman, a law professor at South Texas College of Law, Houston, wrote in a blog post Monday night. But the Chief Justice didn't want this case to come back, so he reached the merits. Professor Blackman wrote, "If there is no need to decide more, the court should not decide more, except when Trump is involved." That approach may be a response to the fire hose of executive orders, programs, initiatives, dodges, and feints from the Trump administration that have threatened to overwhelm and outpace the courts. However significant Mr. Trump's losses in the Supreme Court may have been, he remains hard to constrain by a judicial system used to moving at a stately pace. The vote count in Monday's ruling was not disclosed, but only Justice Samuel A. Alito, Jr., appointed by President George W. Bush, and Justice Clarence Thomas, appointed by President George H.W. Bush, publicly dissented. Those two justices are the most reliable votes for Mr. Trump's agenda, while the court's three Democratic appointees seldom vote for the president. That leaves the three Trump appointees and the Chief Justice, who was appointed by the second President Bush, at the court center. If the court is to check Mr. Trump in the typical case, then at least one of his appointees must vote against him. And that has now happened in a series of major clashes. This is not a MAGA court. Donald B. Verrilli, Jr., who served as Solicitor General in the Obama administration, said at a briefing for reporters on Tuesday at Georgetown University Law Center. The practical consequences of the court's ruling are a mixed bag, election administrator said. The feeling of relief here is palpable, Mary Beth Kuznick, the director of elections in Fayette County, Pennsylvania, said on an email forum for election law specialists. Still, she added, with all the hullabaloo in the media, voters have become alarmed and many are afraid their mail-in votes may not be counted, no matter what the ruling may be. There was another election-related ruling last week about an attempt to redraw Missouri's voting map to give Republicans an advantage in the midterm elections. It also took two trips to the Supreme Court to resolve. Over the administration's objections and without public dissent, the court rejected the map. Yet another election-related application from the administration is pending at the court. It asks the justices to allow the use of a government database that includes Social Security information to help verify whether potential voters are citizens. It is another example of the administration's everything-all-at-once approach. Still, the combination of the Missouri ruling and the one on Monday on the postal regulations sent a message for the coming election, Professor Levitt said. The court is effectively done with actors making sizable last-minute changes, he said. The rules are now what they are, and the election is going to be, as it should be, up to the voters. Next, the national debt is too big to ignore. Opinion by Jared Bernstein, a distinguished policy fellow at the Stanford Institute for Economic Policy Research, and during the Biden administration, the chair of the Council of Economic Advisors. Imagine running into a movie theater and yelling fire, but just as people are starting to panic, you add, I mean, not yet, but maybe at some unknowable point in the future. That's a fair description of where many of us tracking the U.S. fiscal outlook find ourselves at this moment. For years, I wasn't an alarmist about the national debt. During the Biden administration, I even criticized those calling for more austere budget policy. I thought that fiscal austerity would do more harm than good. Our fiscal reality has changed significantly since those days, and so has my stance on public debt. Here's why. First, the basic budget math has worsened as the interest rate on our national debt has climbed closer to the economy's growth rate. Second, our annual deficits, currently about 6% of GDP, are way above where history says they should be. We're not in a recession, but we're borrowing as though we were. Third, politically, neither party shows any interest in addressing the problem. President Trump and Treasury Secretary Scott Bessent, in fact, are aggressively creating the very risks I worry about. Mr. Trump does so by explicitly trying to manipulate the Federal Reserve to lower the nation's debt payments. Mr. Bessent may be even worse, abandoning the steady hand that's essential for being Treasury Secretary for hedge fund swagger. He's flexing on markets. I am the house now, he said, referring to the Treasury's recent purchase of Japanese yen to support the dollar.
by daring currency and bond markets to bet against him. They did. The traders quickly waved off his swagger and bond yields rose. Given all those pressures, can I do no better than to predict that the sky may at some point fall? It will if the debt spirals upward and lenders demand higher interest payments to compensate for the higher risks. That could force the government to cut spending and raise interest rates at a speed likely to cause a nasty recession. I can't tell you when these risks will become realities for at least two reasons. One, financial crises, including debt crises, rarely unfold in a linear fashion. Things can go south, in parentheses north really, if we're talking about rates, rapidly. Scared money heads for the exits in a hurry. In October 1987, the Dow fell 23% in one day, the largest drop on record. Stocks were overvalued, as Ryan Cummings and I have argued they are now, and automated portfolio insurance algorithms fed on themselves, defensively selling shares as prices fell, leading to faster price declines that drove even more selling. In mid-September 2008, against the backdrop of the bursting housing bubble, a money market fund broke the buck. That is, a fund considered completely safe could pay only 97 cents on each invested dollar. It triggered asset sales and collateral calls that cascaded through the system, helping to initiate the deepest recession since the Great Depression. In September 2022, debt markets hosted a similar sudden nonlinear event in Britain. By proposing deficit-financed tax cuts, in parentheses sound familiar, Prime Minister Liz Truss triggered a sharp sell-off in British bonds, causing yields to spike. That was bad, but it was the feedback loop that followed that led to a meltdown. Quickly rising rates generated collateral calls at pension funds that had borrowed heavily and bet the wrong way. They had to start unloading whatever they could quickly, pushing yields higher and triggering an even deeper sell-off. True, our debt markets are much more embedded into global finance than those of Britain, and the dollar's reserve currency status also provides insulation. But the biggest AI companies have rapidly become highly leveraged, and it is far from fanciful to imagine a spike in interest rates, in parentheses, or insufficient returns on their investments, persuading investors to sell off those stocks. In the interim, our government is competing for capital with the tech firms, which keeps upward pressure on rates. President Trump just suggested that if Republicans win the midterms, he'll send every American adult $5,000, adding another $1 trillion to the debt. It's extremely unlikely he'll deliver, but the recklessness of the proposal caused jitters in the bond market that the Trump administration has been struggling to contain, the Times reported last week. The second reason no one can time any financial blow-up is a circularity in the system. The bond market can turn on itself in ways that take the debt outlook from sustainable to unsustainable, even without a trust-style triggering event. In parentheses, economists call this multiple equilibria. We're not paid to be plain-spoken. If creditors think that U.S. debt is safe, the Federal Reserve is credible, and the Treasury seems to know what it's doing, then perceived risk and actual interest rates stay low. That's positive equilibrium. If lenders start to question those comforting propositions, watch out. They will demand higher rates, which raises interest costs, making the debt harder to service. That's negative equilibrium. It's easier to reside in the benign equilibrium when the public debt is 40% of GDP, as it was in 1990, versus 100% and rising, as it is today. As Goldman Sachs analysts recently put it, higher debt increases vulnerability to unfavorable surprises. In parentheses, yes, Japan's public debt ratio is twice that of the United States for reasons that are unique to Japan. It, too, though, is seeing new rate pressures. I don't associate words such as benign and equilibrium with Donald Trump. Indeed, the Trump administration's disregard for historical norms of fiscal management raises investors' fear of fiscal dominance. This is the term for when the government, worried about the cost of servicing its debt, tries to force the Fed to lower interest rates.
Additional worries might include subtler forms of default, such as stretching out maturities so that investors are still paid what they're owed, but later than originally agreed. Should investors get spooked enough to panic and dump their U.S. debt holdings, couldn't the Federal Reserve step in and buy the debt, neutralizing the sell-off? Not necessarily, especially if it views the underlying debt fundamentals, the three signs I ticked through above, as problematic. Sure, if the central bank is captured by the White House, it can engage in any degree of reckless intervention, but that will only exacerbate investors' underlying concerns and accelerate the crisis. My best guess is that if we continue down our current path, some degree of reckoning, one with the potential to force a sudden, painful debt consolidation, will occur within a decade. There's still time to avoid this fate. We don't need to balance the budget to fix Social Security immediately and fully, or to hit an arbitrary deficit target. But we do need the government to signal to investors that it understands the risks. The best way to do so is to stop digging a deeper debt hole, or even to dig more slowly. Any sign of reawakening in Congress in response to the data will send a potent positive signal to investors. It could come in the form of both tax increases and spending cuts. My point here is not to go through the relative merits of the different ways to stop digging. It's to say that even though I can't tell you the day and time when the fire will ignite, I can tell you that we're getting closer, and doing so at a rate that even this non-alarmist finds alarming. Next, poverty rate is stable, awaiting full effect of Trump's cuts to aid, by Sidney Ember and Margot Sanger-Katz. The financial well-being of Americans held relatively steady last year, even as the cost of living continued to climb. The poverty rate was 13.1% in 2025, the same as in 2024, according to data released on Tuesday by the Census Bureau. Poverty for children and people over age 65 did not change, while poverty among those without a high school degree rose. The share of Americans without health insurance stayed level. Median household income improved last year to $87,460, the highest level on record adjusted for inflation. But Americans remain highly anxious about their ability to pay for groceries, housing, childcare, and other goods and services. Inflation remains elevated, eroding workers' paychecks. Higher gas prices brought on by the war in Iran are further straining household budgets. The poverty data does not capture many of the changes enacted in the sweeping Republican domestic policy bill passed in July 2025, including substantial cuts to Medicaid, the Supplemental Nutrition Assistance Program, and other government aid. Analysts and advocates for those programs expect that the effect of reductions to the country's social safety net will become more visible in the reports that cover 2026, 2027, and beyond. In many ways, 2025 represents a baseline from which we'll see bigger cuts in the years after, said Gideon Lukens, a senior fellow and the director of research and data analysis at the Center on Budget and Policy Priorities. It's the calm before the storm. Many of the safety net programs that are facing steep cuts prevented people from falling into hardship last year. Refundable tax credits, including the Earned Income Tax Credit and the Child Tax Credit, shielded 6.1 million people from poverty in 2025. SNAP benefits lifted 3.1 million people out of poverty. On the flip side, medical expenses drove 7.7 million people into poverty, a number that could increase in the coming years because more Americans are expected to lose health coverage as a result of legislative changes. For Alicia Quirk, 30, federal programs, including Medicaid and food stamps, have been instrumental in keeping her family afloat. She and her husband, who have three young children, used to make $100,000 a year as corrections officers at the county jail. But she stopped working 3 years ago to care for her son, who struggles to keep his oxygen levels up and has autism and epilepsy. Her husband, seeking a more predictable work schedule, now works in construction, making $25 an hour. His wages, along with her occasional stints delivering for DoorDash and Instacart, are generally enough for necessities and items for her children, though she sometimes forgoes paying rent or utility bills when things get tight. Still, she was dismayed and confused when she received a letter recently informing her that she was losing her food stamp benefits because her family's income exceeded the eligibility limit.
Her husband's construction job is temporarily paused, so he is not bringing in any income. Everyone still has to eat, and everyone still needs all these things, she said. The census reports are considered the most complete accounts of the nation's rates of poverty and health insurance coverage, but the data lags. The reports for 2026 will not come out for another year. The official poverty rate, which is considered to be an outdated measurement because it does not take into account many of the government's anti-poverty programs, ticked down slightly to 10.2% from 10.7% in 2024. The data reflected the low unemployment, solid wage growth, and strong hiring in healthcare and related professions that characterized the job market last year. Median earnings for women working full-time increased 3.2% and stayed flat for men, which drove the ratio between female and male earnings up to 83.9% and reversed 2 years of declines. Stephen Durloff, the director of the Stone Center for Research on Wealth Inequality and Mobility at the University of Chicago, said that divergence aligned with shifting dynamics in the labor market, including the decline in labor force participation for men. These numbers are reflecting the compositional changes in jobs that emerged over the last year, he said. The fairly stable headline numbers in the reports mask some concerning signs below the surface. The supplemental poverty rate for people 65 and older, for instance, climbed to 15.4% last year from 9.4% in 2020. The Ohio Association of Food Banks has seen demand for its food services increase since the pandemic, partly because older Ohioans, who often have set incomes, are having more trouble adjusting to rising costs, said Jory Novotny, the organization's executive director. Those fixed incomes aren't able to stretch and keep up with much higher than average rates of increases of basic necessities, she said. She is worried that the Trump administration's new rules restricting food stamp eligibility could make it even harder for Ohioans to feed themselves. The data also revealed that income inequality persisted last year. The wealthiest households saw their income increase 1.7%, while the poorest households effectively experienced no change in their income. The people who are feeling the inflation impact are people who are lowest income, said Wendy Chun-Hoon, the president of the left-leaning Center for Law and Social Policy. Overall, the share of Americans who lack health insurance did not change much. The uninsured rate was 7.9% in 2025, similar to 2024. But the uninsured rate has very likely risen this year. The expiration of tax credits that helped many Americans buy health insurance in Obamacare marketplaces has driven a drop in enrollment by several million people. Legislative changes to SNAP have also caused reductions in enrollment. Nationwide, enrollment in the food assistance program has fallen, with particularly drastic reductions in a handful of states. The tax and domestic policy bill the Republican Congress passed last year will also bring changes to health care programs next year that are expected to further increase the uninsured population. The law added a new work requirement for childless adults in Medicaid and restrictions on coverage in several public programs for legal immigrants. The Congressional Budget Office estimates around 10 million more people will be uninsured in 2034 as a result of the legislation. Next, Did AI Steal Your Ideas? Good Luck Catching It, by Cade Metz, San Francisco. OpenAI announced last week that one of its newest AI technologies had cracked a million-dollar math problem. The news rattled the worlds of AI and mathematics, showing just how powerful AI could be when focused on problems that have bedeviled humans for decades. But amid the hullabaloo, a New York University

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1: Buckmaster's Codex prompts over the last 2 months to have influenced the system in any way, the company said in a statement emailed to the New York Times. But Dr. Buckmaster's fears encapsulate an issue that could affect anyone who uses AI technologies operated by OpenAI and its many rivals, including Anthropic, Google, and Meta. As people type private or otherwise sensitive information into these AI systems, they may be feeding future technologies. If someone types information into a chatbot, those details could turn up days, months, or years later in a future iteration of that model. If business people use AI to explore ideas they hope will change the world, they could help others, a competitor or the AI company themselves, realize them. As the AI giants have begun exploring uncharted areas of math and science, this risk might become particularly acute for mathematicians and scientists. If a mathematician explores new ideas using OpenAI's ChatGPT or Anthropic's Claude, those ideas could influence the behavior of future AI systems. OpenAI points out that anyone using its products can turn off a setting that allows the company to pump the user's data into new technologies. For example, anyone using ChatGPT can toggle off a switch that reads, "Improve the model for everyone." Other companies offer similar options. With any data you share on a personal account, you can assume it can be used to train new systems, said Anish Mappidi, an AI researcher at Stanford University. But not all data gets dumped into new technologies. Businesses, academic labs, and other research organizations usually negotiate contracts with OpenAI that prevent the company from using their private data. As a Stanford researcher, for instance, Mr. Mappidi uses a version of OpenAI's technologies meant solely for Stanford students, professors, and other employees. OpenAI has agreed not to use their data for training. In parentheses, the New York Times has sued OpenAI and Microsoft, claiming copyright infringement of news content related to AI systems. The two companies have denied the suit's claims. Although OpenAI now says it has determined that Dr. Buckmaster's research could not have been used to train its new system, the larger question remains. Today's AI systems span trillions of parameters, the patterns they identify as companies like OpenAI train them on vast troves of data, and there is no way of combing through all these patterns to determine how a system ultimately found an answer. This task is particularly difficult in the case of an elaborate math problem like the one at issue in the OpenAI controversy, the Navier-Stokes existence and smoothness problem, or the Navier-Stokes problem for short. OpenAI said that it had solved the problem using as many as 10,000 AI agents working in concert for nearly 90 hours. There's no easy way to think about this, said Sanjeev Arora, a professor of computer science at Princeton University. We don't know what is happening with these models. But he and other experts point out that a situation like Dr. Buckmaster's is more likely to pose a concern than other, more common topics do. An AI system may contain enormous amounts of information about Taylor Swift or French fries, but relatively little about solving the Navier-Stokes problem. When you are dealing with a very rare idea with a very unique area, that rare idea is like a single voice in an empty room, said Dr. Oren Etzioni, a professor at the University of Washington and the founding chief executive of the Allen Institute for Artificial Intelligence. The possibility haunts many mathematicians and other scientists as they reevaluate their work in the age of AI. But Dr. Arora argues that the question will soon be moot after the skills of these AI models extend well beyond what a human can do. This will be a problem for the next 6 months or a year, he said. After that, the human competition is not even worth looking at. Maybe. That's all we have time for today. Please join us next Wednesday afternoon when the Metropolitan Washington Ear will again bring you readings from the New York Times.
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In Publication 8, you will also find a listing of all performances at Strathmore Hall and the Strathmore Mansion. 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

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Again, that number is 212-708-9400.

Good afternoon. This is Ursula Daniels with readings from the Baltimore Sun, July 9th, 2025, and these are the articles we'll be reading today. Justices allow Trump layoffs to proceed. New tariffs won't close the trade gaps. Why is the Department of Justice trying to shut down the Epstein case? Houthi rebels attacks on Red Sea shipping resume. And our editorial, floodwaters in Texas raise painful questions. We begin with justices allow Trump layoffs to proceed. Hannah Gaskell. The Supreme Court on Tuesday ruled to allow President Donald Trump's administration to move forward with plans to thin out the federal workforce, which the White House said will make government more efficient and effective. The Republican president has repeatedly said that voters gave him a mandate for the work and tapped billionaire Elon Musk to lead the charge through DOGE. He left the role recently. Tuesday's ruling came after lawyers for Trump filed a request with the Supreme Court in early June and lifted a May order issued by the Ninth Circuit Court of Appeals, which had blocked the sweeping layoffs. The court said in an unsigned order that no specific cuts were in front of the justices, only an executive order issued by Trump and an administrative directive for agencies to undertake job reductions. Supreme Court Justice Ketanji Brown Jackson issued the only dissent on Tuesday, citing that Trump sharply departed from the settled practice of receiving congressional authorization before reorganizing facets of the federal government. Federal employment law Stephanie Rapp Tully, a partner in the Tully Rinkley PLLC in Washington, said that Tuesday's action by the Supreme Court is not a determination of the legality of the Trump administration's executive order, but simply allows the administration to move forward with its plan to reduce the size of government while the case is pending. There are multiple lawsuits filed in federal court systems regarding the firing of federal workers under DOGE, including the case led by Maryland Attorney General Anthony Brown. The Brown-led lawsuit is awaiting a decision in the Fourth Circuit Court of Appeals as to whether a panel of judges will review the previous decision. The plaintiff's case alleged that Trump's move to fire large swaths of federal workforce without congressional approval is unconstitutional. Today's decision has dealt a serious blow to our democracy and put services that the American people rely on in great jeopardy, said the coalition of labor unions, nonprofits, and cities and counties in California, Illinois, Maryland, Texas, and Washington that brought the case against the Trump administration. While we're disappointed in this decision, we will continue to fight on behalf of the communities we represent and argue that the case of to protect critical public services that we rely on to be safe and healthy. In a statement issued late April, Baltimore Mayor Brandon Scott said that Trump turned the federal government on its head and Baltimore residents are paying the price. In March, Maryland lost more federal jobs than it gained. In April, Maryland gained 4,900 new jobs but lost 2,600 jobs in the federal workforce. Today's Supreme Court arguing that AFGE versus Trump will embolden President Trump and its mission to dismantle the federal government and threaten to upend the lives of countless public servants who wake every day to deliver essential services and benefits that people rely on. But in Maryland, the unfortunate reality is we already have been forced to confront the consequences of these mass layoffs. New tariffs won't close trade gaps, Trump acknowledges. Ethna Ilashnar from the Sinclair National Desk. President Donald Trump has restarted the unilaterally setting tariffs
for trading partners ahead of what's become a fluid negotiation deadline. In letters to world leaders notifying them of new tariff levels, Trump acknowledged the levies won't solve the fundamental problem he set out to fix. Starting August 1, 2025, he said, we will charge Japan a tariff of only 25% on any and all Japanese products sent into the U.S., separate form of all sector tariffs. Goods transshipped to evade higher traffic will be subject to this high traffic tariff imposed. Please understand that the 25% number is far less than what is needed to eliminate the trade deficit, so said Trump. Leaders of South Korea, Malaysia, Kazakhstan, Tunisia, which are also tariffed at 25%, received nearly identical letters, added heads of South Africa, Bosnia-Herzegovina, which will be tariffed at 30%, Indonesia 32%, Bangladesh and Serbia 35%, Thailand and Cambodia 36%, Laos and Myanmar 40%. In the letters that were first posted on Truth Social, Trump said the country will not face tariffs of its companies that manufacture their products in the U.S. The letters have been bashed on social media for the number of typos and embarrassing mistakes, like calling one female head of state Mr. President. Quote, in fact, we will do everything possible to get approvals quickly, professionally, and routinely. So the letter said, 1 week after rolling out his April 2nd, quote-unquote, Liberation Day tariffs, the president announced a 90-day pause during which they would temporarily be lowered 10% to give countries except China time to negotiate. At the time, the administration set higher expectations for what could be accomplished by Wednesday. Quote unquote. We have 90 days and 90 deals possibly pending, said White House advisor Peter Navarro. As of Monday, just two deals have been reached. I think what President Trump is concerned about is the quality of the deals, not the quantity, said Treasury Secretary Scott Bessent. During a Monday briefing, the White House Press Secretary Karoline Leavitt was asked whether Trump was concerning about trading partners won't take him seriously because he's shown a pattern of not following through on ultimatums and deadlines. Quote, they will take the letter seriously because they have taken the president seriously, and this is why the president's phone, I can tell you, rings off the hook. After a weekend summit in Rio de Janeiro, leaders of the BRICS nations, Brazil, Russia, India, China, South Africa, Saudi Arabia, Egypt, United Arab Emirates, Ethiopia, Indonesia, and Iran, criticized the proliferation of trade restrictive actions. So they did not call out Trump's name. The declaration said the actions, whether in the form of indiscriminate rising of tariffs and non-tariff measures or protectionism, is under the guise of environmental objectives. It threatens to further reduce global trade, disrupt global supply chains, and introduce uncertainty into the international economic and trade activities, potentially exacerbated existing economic disparities and affecting prospects for global economic development. Later, without naming specific policies, Trump posted on social media, quote, any country aligning themselves with the anti-American policies of the BRICS will be charged an additional 10% tariff. There will be no exceptions to this policy, end quote. Why is the Department of Justice trying to shut down the Epstein case? Epstein did indeed commit suicide in his jail cell at the Metropolitan Correctional Center in New York City on August 10, 2019. It echoed recent statements made by top FBI officials. During a joint May 18 interview on Fox, FBI Director Kash Patel and his Deputy Director,
Dan Bongino weighed in, quote, "You know a suicide when you see one, and that's what that was," said Patel. "He killed himself," Bongino added. Another reason for the withholding of information, according to a memo obtained by Axios, is that many of the victims were minors at the time. But many people simply are not buying it, including the president of Judicial Watch, a conservative legal group that filed a lawsuit for the records from the DOJ. Judicial Watch President Tom Fitton on Monday called it a slap in the face of the minds of Americans who are concerned about the Epstein case. Quote, "They said, oh, there's nothing here. Everything you're concerned about has no basis. And by the way, we're not going to give you the records from which we've drawn that conclusion," said Fitton. Meanwhile, Elon Musk, who earlier this year deleted a post he made about Trump being in the Epstein files, is also not backing down, posting on his site X what he calls a pedophile arrest, counter writing, quote, "What is the time? Oh, look, it's no one has been arrested o'clock time again." Houthi rebels' attacks on Red Sea shipping resumes. John Gambrell from the AP. An attack by Yemen's Houthi rebels on a Liberian flag cargo ship in the Red Sea killed three mariners and wounded two others, a European naval force said on Tuesday, highlighting the danger of the group's renewed campaign targeting a key maritime route for international trade. The attack on the Greek-owned Eternity Sea follows the Iranian-backed Houthis attacking another vessel on Sunday in the Red Sea that they said subsequently sank. The assaults are the first Houthi attacks on shipping since late 2024 on the waterway. What had begun to see more ships pass through in recent weeks. Quote, "We haven't seen any real attacks on merchant shipping since December last year," said Wolf Christian Pace, a senior fellow at the International Institute for Strategic Studies. And, he said, they're back with a bang. The bulk carrier had been heading north towards the Suez Canal when it came under fire by men in small boats and bomb-carrying drones on Monday night. The security guards on board fired their weapons. The EU operation Aspides and the private security firm Ambre both reported those details. While the Houthis have not claimed the attack, they can take days to claim one. Yemen's exiled government and the EU blamed the rebels, as did the U.S. embassy in Yemen. The Houthis are once again showing blatant disregard for human life, undermining freedom of navigation in the Red Sea, said the embassy, which has operated out of Saudi Arabia for nearly a decade due to Yemen's wider war. "The intentional murder of innocent mariners shows us all the Houthis' true colors and will only further the Houthis' isolation." The EU force offered the casualty information, saying one of the wounded crew lost his leg. The crew remains stuck on board of the vessel, which is now drifting in the Red Sea. The Houthis on Sunday attacked the Liberian-flagged Greek-owned bulk carrier Magic Seas
with drones and missiles and rocket-propelled grenades and small arms fire, forcing its crew of 22 to abandon the vessel loaded with fertilizer and steel billets for Turkey. On Tuesday night, the Houthis released a propaganda video that included their forces hailing the vessel in English over VHF radio and threatening it. The footage included masked Houthi gunmen later boarding the empty vessels, likely on Monday, following the crew escaping. The gunmen stormed the ship's bridge, running over broken glass. They then appeared in drone footage chanting the Houthi slogan, "God is great, death to America, death to Israel, curse the Jews, victory to Islam." Finally, explosive likely planted on the vessel exploded, sinking it. The Houthis released a similar video after their attack on the tanker Sounion in August 2024. The attack on the Magic Seas crew, international criticism, quote, "It's the first attack against a commercial vessel in 2025, a serious escalation endangering maritime security in a vital waterway for the region and the world." So warned the EU. These attacks directly threaten regional peace and stability, global commerce, and freedom of navigation as global public good. They are negatively impacting the already dire humanitarian situation in Yemen. The Philippines said 17 Filipinos were aboard the Magic Seas and another 21 on the Eternity Sea. The two attacks and a round of Israeli airstrikes on Monday targeting the rebels raised fears of renewed Houthi campaigns against shipping that would again draw in U.S. and Western forces, particularly after President Trump administration targeted the rebels in major airstrike campaigns. The attacks to come at a sensitive moment in the Middle East as a possible ceasefire and the Israel-Hamas war hangs in the balance and as Iran weighs whether to restart negotiation over its nuclear program following U.S. airstrikes targeting its most sensitive atomic sites during the Israel-Iran war in June. Israel Prime Minister Benjamin Netanyahu was in Washington meeting Trump as Gaza ceasefire discussions continue. The Houthis apparently targeted the two vessels over their companies running routes to Israel. The Houthis have been launching missile and drone attacks against commercial and military ships in the region in what its leadership described as an effort to end Israel's offensive against Iran-backed Hamas in the Gaza Strip. And now, our editorial. Floodwaters in Texas raise painful questions. The late Gilbert F. White, a pioneer in the field of floodplain management, once observed that while floods are quote-unquote acts of God, flood losses are, quote, largely acts of man. His point, of course, is that while weather can turn violent and even do it so relatively quickly, the impact need not be catastrophic if people take reasonable precautions. That sage advice, given decades ago, seems prescient in the wake of the devastating flash floods in Texas that took the lives of at least 109 people over the 4th of July weekend, including girls attending Camp Mystic, a Christian summer camp along the hard-hit Guadalupe River. Today, we mourn the victims. It is difficult to even comprehend the vast wall of water that descended upon them early last Friday morning, the Guadalupe having risen 26 feet in less than an hour, a height equivalent to the length of an average U-Haul rental truck.
But it is also not unreasonable to ask questions. Might this tragedy have been prevented? Could more have been warned, particularly given the flood-prone nature of Texas Hill Country? Could cutbacks to the National Weather Service have played a role? And could these reductions increase the probability that forecasts will fall short again, and not just regarding Texas thunderstorms? This last question is admittedly a difficult one for the Trump administration. But if mistakes were made, ignoring them offers no consolation to the victims' families. When asked recently by a reporter about these NWS cutbacks, President Donald Trump said they had made no difference, and indeed suggested that the 100-year catastrophe flooding in Texas could not have been predicted. Yet, in fact, the National Weather Service had issued a flash flood several hours in advance. But was that enough? Meteorologists have said the National Weather Service issued timely notices ahead of the floods, and that it is difficult to estimate levels of rain from a storm well in advance. Vacancies at the National Weather Service offices in Texas have come under scrutiny, however, with some questioning whether understaffing could have impeded communication with local officials. That concern is mere speculation as of now. Questions have also been raised about whether Texas had an adequate alert system in place to spread the word, to coordinate evacuations, with particularly attention given to the failure of Kerr County and the state to invest in such a system. And even if the alert system had performed better, might a lack of cell phone reception in the area have prevented a message from being heard? All of this seems worth exploring. We trust that politics will take a back seat to pragmatism, just as it would be unacceptable for Texas Republicans, from President Trump to Texas Governor Greg Abbott on down, to ignore these potential shortcomings and not seek remedies. It would be wholly inappropriate for Democrats, whether in Austin or on Capitol Hill, to exploit this tragedy merely to score political points. The solution is not to gloss over these recent events. Americans should expect reason to prevail. So, as we raise money for the families in Texas who have suffered, as elected officials tour those abandoned camp cabins and gasp the horrors of what has happened here, and as we offer further prayers for the victims, let us not lose sight of the bigger picture and the important lessons to be learned. If a flood and a tornado have a similar warning system, could that have prevented these deaths? Is that a worthwhile investment? And if better staffing and modeling at the National Weather Service can get the word out faster that a serious storm is coming, wouldn't that be a very good use of tax dollars too? There are questions that a further inquiry into this disaster can help answer. As Gilbert White observed,
Humans can adapt to their circumstances. We must better manage the risks associated with living in a floodplain. President Donald Trump and members of Congress would be wise to appoint an expert blue ribbon bipartisan panel to independently report on this disaster and to recommend policy changes, and the sooner the better. It would not only demonstrate that lives were not lost in vain, but that even these polarized politics will not keep us from doing the right thing and preventing further tragedies. And we have time for a brief article. TSA to allow airplane passengers to keep shoes on at security. Tori Newby and Cheval Price. Passengers will no longer have to remove shoes for security at BWI Thurgood Marshall Airport, one of several airports across the country that will pilot the new policy, according to ABC News. Homeland Security Secretary Kristi Noem held a press conference on Tuesday to announce the new policy. Today we started a new no-shoes policy with the Transportation Security Administration, she said. We want to improve the travel experience, but while maintaining safety standards and making sure we're keeping people safe as they go on to take their vacations or travel for work or spend time with their families. The shoe removal requirement was put into place in 2006, 5 years after an unsuccessful shoe bomber attempted to board a plane with hidden explosives in his shoes. In those 20 years since then, that policy had been part of security technology, and it has changed dramatically. Now it has evolved, TSA has changed. We have a multi-layered, whole-of-government approach now to security and to the environment that people anticipate and experience when they come to an airport, and that has been honed and it has been hardened. The policy change comes ahead of significant travel-based events in the U.S. for the future. And that is all we have time for today. Please join us again when the Baltimore Sun brings you the news.

0: 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Dial our recorded program schedule line. That number is 301-681-5437. Again, our recorded program schedule line is 301-681-5437. Or if you prefer, go to our website for that program schedule. It's washear.org. Would you like to receive a list of the magazines used and aired on the ear? Well, please call our office at 301-681-6636. Once again, our office number for a list of all the magazines and publications that we use on the Metropolitan Washington ear, 301-681-6636.
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2: Good afternoon. This is Ursula Daniels with readings from the Capitol for July 9, 2025, and these are the articles we'll be reading today. Justices allow Trump layoffs to proceed. Pentagon confirms Trump's new directive to send more weapons to Ukraine. New tariffs won't close the trade gaps, Trump acknowledges in letters to countries. Houthi rebels' attacks on the Red Sea shipping lanes resume. In our editorial, floodwaters in Texas raise painful questions. We begin with justices allow Trump layoffs to proceed. Hannah Gaskell. The U.S. Supreme Court ruled on Tuesday to allow President Donald Trump's administration to move forward with his plan to thin out the federal workforce, which the White House has said will make government, quote, more efficient and effective. The action by U.S. Supreme Court justices lifted a May order issued by the Ninth Circuit Court of Appeals, which had blocked the sweeping layoffs. Tuesday's rulings came after lawyers for Trump administration filed a request with the Supreme Court in early June, following a federal appeals court previous decline to pause a lower court order that cuts made by the Department of Government Efficiency. The court said in an unsigned order that no specific cuts were in front of the justices, only an executive order issued by Trump and administration directives for agencies to undertake job reductions. U.S. Supreme Court Justice Ketanji Brown Jackson issued the only dissent on Tuesday, citing that Trump sharply departed from the settled practice of receiving congressional authorization before reorganizing facets of the federal government. There are multiple lawsuits filed in federal court systems now regarding the firing of federal workers under DOGE, including a case led by Maryland Attorney General Anthony Brown, a Democrat. The Brown-led lawsuit is awaiting decision of the Fourth Circuit Court of Appeals as to whether a panel of judges will review a previous decision. It wasn't immediately clear if the Tuesday ruling would stop payment to the federal workers who have been on administrative leave. Plaintiffs in the case allege that Trump's moves to fire a large swath of federal workforce without congressional approval is unconstitutional. Quote, today's decision has dealt a serious blow to our democracy and put services that the American people rely on in grave jeopardy, said a coalition of labor unions, nonprofits, cities and counties in California, Illinois, Maryland, Texas, and Washington. They brought the case against Trump administration in a statement on Tuesday. They said, while we're disappointed in this decision, we will continue to fight on behalf of the communities we represent and argue this case to protect critical public services that we all rely on to stay safe and healthy. With over 260 state residents employed by the federal government, Maryland has been hard hit by DOGE layoffs. In March, Moody's release of report ranked Maryland at or near the top for risk from changing federal priorities and policies by metrics as diverse as shares of federal government employment, scientific research grant funding, and federal contract awards. In a statement issued in late April, Baltimore Mayor Brandon Scott said Trump, quote, turned the federal government on its head, and Baltimore residents are paying the price. Let's be clear, the American people did not vote for this. Congressional representatives they elected did not vote for this either, and that makes it not just wrong but unconstitutional, said Scott. We are proud to stand with our partners across labor, nonprofits, and municipalities to challenge these unlawful cuts. Baltimore City is listed as a plaintiff in Tuesday's lawsuit. In March, Maryland lost more federal jobs than it gained. Also in April, Governor Westmore signed a legislation to create the Federal Government Employee Assistance Loan Fund to provide 700 no-interest loans to Maryland residents who worked for the federal government but were terminated by DOGE. It also provides an additional $1.5 million to the Attorney General's office to carry out lawsuits against the federal government. Additionally, Moore has earmarked $1 million to create or improve alternative teacher certification programs at 11 colleges and universities, allowing former federal employees to expedite the teacher training and licensing process. In late June, the Moore administration issued a hiring freeze across most government agencies to save an additional $121 million in personnel costs, as Maryland is continuing to struggle with a very tight budget for the 2026 fiscal year. In spite of the hiring freeze, Moore administration officials said the governor is still prioritizing high-rent workers who were laid off from their roles with federal government since Trump took office this year. Pentagon confirms Trump's new directive to send more weapons to Ukraine. Alex Altman de Villibus from the Sinclair National Desk. President Donald Trump said the U.S. will send more weapons to Ukraine just days after pausing critical shipments to Kiev. The Pentagon made a surprise announcement last week that it would hold weapon deliveries to Ukraine over concerns that stockpiles in the U.S. were too low. Trump said, "We have to a group of reporters he hosted to dinner on Monday for President Minister Benjamin Netanyahu. Quote, they have to be able to fend themselves. They're getting hit very hard now. We're going to send some more weapons, defensive weapons primarily." The Pentagon released a statement saying, quote, at President Trump's direction, the Department of Defense is sending additional defensive weapons to Ukraine to ensure Ukrainians can defend themselves while we work to secure lasting peace and ensure the killing stops. Department of Defense spokesperson Sean Parnell asked that his framework for Trump to evaluate military shipments worldwide continues as part of the America First defense priorities. After the Pentagon's announcement last week was showing weapons deliveries to Ukraine, Trump said former President Joe Biden emptied out our whole country giving them weapons, and we have to make sure that we have enough for ourselves. Trump had struggled to find a resolution to the war in Ukraine, but maintains he's determined to quickly conclude a conflict that he had promised as a candidate to end on day one of his second term. White House spokesperson Caroline Levitt said on Monday the pause on weapons to Ukraine came as part of a standard review of all weapons and all aid that the U.S. is providing all countries and all regions around the world, not just Ukraine. Levitt added, Defense Secretary Pete Hegseth ordered a global review to ensure that everything is going out the door aligns with American interests. The U.S. has been Ukraine's largest donor with about $67 billion in military assistance sent to Ukraine since Russia launched its invasion in February of 2022. Ukrainian President Volodymyr Zelensky said 27 people were injured, including three children, on Monday after Russia launched 101 drones against his country. Quote, many regions were affected, and air raid sirens are blaring again across many regions this morning due to drone attacks. In total, over the past week, there were around 1,270 drones, 39 missiles, and nearly 1,000 guided bombs, wrote Zelensky on X. New tariffs won't close trade gaps, Trump acknowledges in letters to countries. Arthur Eshelinar from the Sinclair National Desk. President Donald Trump has restarted the process of unilaterally setting tariffs for trading partners ahead of what's become a fluid negotiation deadline. In letters to world leaders notifying them of their new Trump levels, Trump acknowledged that the levels won't solve the fundamental problems he set out to fix. Starting August 1, 2025, we will charge Japan a tariff of only 25% and any and all Japanese products sent into the U.S. separate from all sector totals. And the goods transshipped to evade a higher tariff will be subject to that higher tariff. Please understand that the 25% number is far less than what is needed to eliminate the trade deficit disparity we have with your country, so said Trump in his letter to Japanese Prime Minister Ishiba Shigeru, the first to be posted online. Leaders of South Korea, Malaysia, Kazakhstan, Tunisia will also be tariffed 25% and received letters to that effect, as did heads of South Africa, Bosnia and Herzegovina at 30%, Indonesia 32%, Bangladesh and Serbia 35%, Thailand and Cambodia 36%, and Laos and Myanmar 40%. The letters that were first posted on Truth Social, Trump did that there will be no tariffs for companies that manufacture their products in the U.S. The letters have been bashed on social media for the number of typos and embarrassing mistakes, like calling one female head of state Mr. President. Quote, in fact, we will do everything possible to get approvals quickly, professionally, and routinely, in other words, in a matter of weeks, end quote, said the letter. 1 week after rolling out his April 2 Liberation Day tariffs, the president announced a 90-day pause during which they would be temporarily lowered to 10% to give countries except China time to negotiate. At the time, the administration set high expectations for what would be accomplished. Quote, we've got 90 days and 90 deals possibly pending, said White House trade advisor Peter Navarro. In mid-April, as of Monday, two deals only have been reached. Quote, I think what President Trump is concerned about is the quality of the deals, not the quantity, said Treasury Secretary Scott Bessent. During a Monday briefing, White House Press Secretary Caroline Leavitt was asked whether Trump was concerned that the trading partners won't take him seriously because he's shown a pattern of not following through on ultimatums and deadlines. they will take the letter seriously because they have taken the president seriously, and that's what the president's phone, I can tell you, rings off the hook from world leaders all the time who are begging him to come to a deal. And this administration is working very hard to ensure that these deals are in the best interest of the American people, said Levitt. After a weekend summit in Rio de Janeiro, leaders of BRICS countries, which is Brazil, Russia, India, China, South Africa, Saudi Arabia, Egypt, United Arab Emirates, Ethiopia, Indonesia, and Iran, criticized the, quote, proliferation of trade restrictive actions, though they did not call Trump by name. The declaration said of those actions, quote, whether in the form of indiscriminate rising of tariffs and non-tariff measures or protectionism under the guise of environmental objectives threatens to further reduce global trade, disrupt global supply chains, and introduce uncertainty into international economic and trade activities, potentially exacerbating existing disparities and affecting prospects for global economic development. Later, without naming specific policies, Trump posted on social media, quote, any country aligning themselves with the anti-American policies of BRICS will be charged an additional capitalized 10% tariff. There will be no exceptions to this policy, end quote. Houthi rebels' attacks on Red Sea shipping resume. Two vessels targeted first in 2025, drawing criticism from the EU. John Gambrell from the AP. An attack by Yemen's Houthi rebels on a Liberian-flagged cargo ship in the Red Sea killed three mariners and wounded two others, a European naval force said on Tuesday, highlighting the danger of the group's renewed campaign targeting a key maritime route for international trade. The attack on the Greek-owned Eternity Sea follows the Iranian-backed Houthis attacking another vessel on Sunday in the Red Sea that they said they subsequently sank. The assaults are the first Houthi attacks on shipping since late 2024, on the waterway that had begun to see more ships passing through in recent weeks. Quote, we haven't seen any real attacks on merchant shipping since December last year, said Wolf Christian Pace, a senior fellow at the International Institute for Strategic Studies. And, he said, they're back with a bang. The bulk carrier had been heading north towards the Suez Canal when it came under fire by men in small boats and by bomb-carrying drones on Monday night. The security guards on board fired their weapons. The EU operation Aspides and the private security firm Ambry both reported these details. While the Houthis haven't claimed the attack, they can take days to claim one. Yemen's exiled government and the EU force blamed the rebels, as did the U.S. embassy in Yemen. Quote, the Houthis are once again showing blatant disregard for human life, undermining freedom of navigation in the Red Sea, said the embassy, which has operated out of Saudi Arabia for nearly a decade due to Yemen's wider war. The intentional murder of innocent mariners shows us all the Houthis' true colors and will only further the Houthis' isolation. The EU force offered the casualty information, saying one of the wounded crew lost his leg. The crew remains stuck on board, which is now drifting in the Red Sea. The Houthis on Sunday attacked the Liberian-flagged Greek-owned bulk carrier Magic Seas with drones, missiles, rocket-propelled grenades, and small arms fire, forcing its crew of 22 to abandon the vessel loaded with fertilizer and steel billets for Turkey. On Tuesday night, the Houthis released a propaganda video that included their forces hailing the vessel in English over VHF radio, threatening it. The footage included masked Houthi gunmen later boarding the empty vessel, likely on Monday, following the crew's escape. The gunmen stormed the ship's bridge, running over broken glass. They then appeared in drone footage chanting the Houthi slogan, quote, "God is great, death to America, death to Israel, curse the Jews, victory to Islam," end quote. Finally, explosive likely planted on the vessel did explode, sinking it. The Houthis released a similar video after their attack on the tanker Sun Union in August 2024. The attack on the Magic Seas drew international criticism. Quote, "It is the first such attack against a commercial vessel in 2025, a serious escalation endangering maritime security in a vital waterway for the region and the world," warned the EU. Quote, "These attacks directly threaten regional peace and stability, global commerce, and freedom of navigation as a public global good. They can negatively impact the already dire humanitarian situation in Yemen." The Philippines said 17 Filipinos were aboard the Magic Seas and another 21 on Eternity Sea. The two attacks and a round of Israeli strikes early Monday targeting the rebels raised fears of a renewed Houthi campaign against the shipping that could again draw the U.S. and Western forces, particularly after President Donald Trump administration targeted the rebels in a major airstrike campaign. These attacks come at a sensitive moment in the Middle East, as possible ceasefire in the Israel-Hamas war hangs in the balance, and as Iran weighs whether to restart negotiations over its nuclear program following U.S. airstrikes targeting its most sensitive atomic sites during the Israel-Iran war in June. Israeli Prime Minister Benjamin Netanyahu was in Washington meeting Trump as Gaza ceasefire discussions continue. The Houthis apparently target the two vessels over their company's running routes to Israel. Quote, "If I were to venture, I guess it has to do with Netanyahu being in Washington and with the fact that, of course, Iran and its network of allies has been taking a bit of the beating in the last couple of months," said Paez. The Houthis have been launching missile and drone attacks against commercial and military ships in the region, in what its leadership has described as an effort to end Israel's offensive against Iran-backed Hamas in the Gaza Strip. And now our editorial. Floodwaters in Texas raise painful questions. The late Gilbert F. Wright, pioneer in the field of floodplain management, once observed that while floods are quote-unquote acts of God, flood losses quote-unquote are largely acts of man. His point, of course, is that while weather can turn violent and even do so relatively quickly, the impact need not be catastrophic if people take reasonable precautions. That sage advice, given decades ago, seems prescient in the wake of the devastating flash floods in Texas that took the lives of at least 109 people over the 4th of July weekend, including girls attending Camp Mystic, a Christian summer camp along the hard-hit Guadalupe River. Today, we mourn the victims. It is difficult to even comprehend the vast wall of water that descended upon them early last Friday morning, the Guadalupe having risen 26 feet in less than 1 hour, a height equivalent of a length of an average U-Haul rental truck. but it is also unreasonable not to ask questions. Might this tragedy have been prevented? Could more have been warned, particularly given the flood-prone nature of Texas Hill Country? Could cutbacks to the National Weather Service have played a role? And could these reductions increase the probability that forecasts will fall short again, and not just regarding Texas thunderstorms? This last question is admittedly a difficult one for the Trump administration. But if mistakes were made, ignoring them offers no consolation to the victims' families. When asked recently by a reporter about the National Weather Service cutbacks, President Donald Trump said that they had made no difference and indeed suggested that the 100-year catastrophe flooding Texas could not have been

0: You're listening to the Metropolitan Washington Ear.
1: Merely speculation as of now, but questions could also have been raised about whether Texas had an adequate alert system in place to spread the word and coordinate evacuations, with particular attention given to the failure of Kerr County and the state to invest in such a system. And even if the alert system had performed better, might a lack of cell phone reception in the region have prevented a message from being heard? All of this seems worth exploring. We trust that politics will take a back seat to pragmatism, just that it would, as it would be unacceptable for Texas Republicans, from President Donald Trump to Texas Governor Greg Abbott, on down to ignore these potential shortcomings and not seek remedies, it would be wholly inappropriate for Democrats to exploit this tragedy merely to score political points. The solution is not to gloss over recent events. Americans should expect reason to prevail. And so, as we raise money for the families in Texas who have suffered, as elected officials tour those abandoned camp cabins and gasp in horror at what happened there, and as we offer further prayers for the victims, let us not lose sight of the bigger picture and the important lessons to be learned. If a flood warning system similar to a tornado warning system could have prevented these deaths, is not this a worthwhile investment? And if better staffing and modeling at the National Weather Service can get word out faster that a serious storm is coming, wouldn't that be a very good use of tax dollars as well? These are questions that further inquiry into this disaster can help answer. As Gilbert White observed, human beings can adapt to their circumstances. We must better manage the risks associated with a living floodplain. President Trump and members of Congress would be wise to appoint an expert, Blue Ribble, bipartisan panel independently to report on this disaster and recommend policy changes, and the sooner the better. It would not only demonstrate that lives were not lost in vain, but the polarization of politics will not keep us from doing the right thing and to prevent future tragedies. And that is all we have time for today. Please join us again when the Metropolitan Washington Ear will bring you readings from the Capitol.

Did you know that you can find the Metropolitan Washington Ear Radio Reading Book Schedule and Program Guide over the telephone? Call 301-625-1987. Again, that number is 301-625-1987. There you will find an updated monthly book schedule along with the program guide.

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1: 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Welcome to Style from the New York Times, Wednesday, 22nd edition. First, Diane Keaton was the definition of a style icon. Her legacy will include the way she shaped fashion rather than allowing fashion to shape her. Diane Keaton, the Oscar-winning actress whose death at 79 was revealed this weekend, was one of the last movie stars to arrive in Hollywood before big brands changed the celeb dressing game. She never used a stylist, but came with an aesthetic so clearly and compellingly formed that she shaped fashion rather than allowing fashion to shape her. As a result, her penchant for men's suiting, for layers, for turtlenecks and coats as evening wear, and accessories, bowler hats, glove, belts, glasses, is as much a part of her legacy as her indelible roles in Annie Hall, the film that first introduced the Keaton aesthetic to the world, and Reds. And it's a reminder in a time when it often seems that movie stars have outsourced their own taste and traded away wardrobe decision-making for financial security in the form of brand ambassadorships, that personal style can be its own powerful currency. Miss Keaton inspired not just her early director and one-time boyfriend, Woody Allen, who famously asked Miss Keaton to dress herself for Annie Hall, but also designers such as Ralph Lauren, Jenna Lyons, and Tom Brown. It was the impetus for two books from Miss Keaton herself, the 2014 essay collection, Let's Just Say It Wasn't Pretty, about finding and staying true to your own style, and the 2024 coffee table tome, Diane Keaton, Fashion First. In this article, there's a photo with the caption, Miss Keaton's penchant for men's suiting is as much a part of her legacy as her indelible roles in Annie Hall, shown in this picture with director, co-star, and one-time boyfriend, Woody Allen, the film that first introduced the Keaton aesthetic to the world. She is wearing men's clothing, a vest and a long tie, and men's trousers and a long white sleeve shirt, as she is standing outside near a trellis of flowers, could be on the some area in New York, and Woody Allen is wearing white pants and a white long sleeve shirt with the sleeves rolled up, and they are both drinking something that looks alcoholic. The next picture shows decades after Annie Hall, Miss Keaton also became a muse for the director Nancy Meyers, an avatar of the coastal grandma look. So she's standing on the shore wearing a white sun hat, a white long sleeve shirt over a white undershirt. And Mr. Lauren wrote the introduction for that one, noting, I am often credited with dressing Diane in her Oscar-winning role as Annie Hall. Not so. Annie's style was Diane's style, and when it came to that style, he wrote, it was not defined by the moment. It's not about trends. It's authentic and forever. It was what people now call a personal brand, before anyone thought to categorize it that way. That's why decades after Annie Hall, Miss Keaton also became a muse for the director Nancy Meyers, the avatar of the coastal grandma look, and as recently as last year, created an eyewear collaboration with Look Optic. The Keaton aesthetic, let's call it that, was sourced, at least in the beginning, from Goodwill stores, where her photographer mother used to take Miss Keaton shopping. A lot of Miss Keaton's costumes in Annie Hall came from her Goodwill wardrobe and was rooted in the sort of physical insecurity almost anyone could understand. Miss Keaton wanted to be Raquel Welch, she wrote in Fashion First, but when that clearly wasn't happening, wrong body, wrong hair, she zeroed in on Cary Grant as the role model and took his dressing axioms to heart. I had no doubt I could be the person I wanted to be if I applied Cary Grant's concept that clothes make the man, Miss Keaton wrote in her book of essays, or in my case, clothes make the woman. Hence her affinity for ties, for pleated trousers, the occasional vest, clothes that put Miss Keaton in the tradition of stars like Marlene Dietrich and Katharine Hepburn, who refused to conform to gender or social expectations and covered up what she viewed as her flaws. She wore hats, she said, because she didn't like her hair, turtlenecks because they hid the neck and framed her face, and so on. All those layers, even two skirts to the Oscars in 1978, when she won, ironically, gave her freedom because they gave her security. You could call a good two-thirds of my wardrobe an impenetrable fortress, she wrote. Her approach to red carpet dressing was effectively the rebuttal to today's naked dressing trend, though it got just as much attention, another point worth considering. She never shied away from discussions of fashion or dismissed the role it played in her life. For her, it wasn't frivolous. It was a deep-rooted part of her identity. On screen and off, it wasn't just about her characters. It was about her own character. There is a photo with the caption, Miss Keaton seated front row at the Tom Brown Fashion Show in 2023. She is dressed in a outfit that would probably make it easy to identify her as she stood out from everyone else. She wore the hat that she typically wears, and she had on some black and white shoes that look like they're high heels, but they're styled like men's two-tone shoes. And she has on a suit, which didn't mean she couldn't poke fun at herself and her choices. For her, the faux pas were part of the process. In 2023, she posted a series of photos on Instagram where she had 2.6 million followers with the note, "Here lies my endless fashion mistakes. May they rest in peace." She said she admired Joan Rivers, despite Miss Rivers' tendency to make her a target for her fashion police. She appreciated any woman with the courage of her own dressing convictions. Her goal, Miss Keaton wrote, the whole point of getting dressed was finding whatever works for you to get out the door every day. She found it, and she encouraged other people to find it too by being her own best example. Accordingly, though she often sat front row at shows during Fashion Week, it was as inspiration rather than advertisement. Her style wasn't for sale, and that made it priceless. Next, why can't fashion see what it does to women? A season that included off-putting, sometimes cruel designs left us wondering about what it all means. What is the purpose of women's fashion? Is it to create tools of self-actualization? To profit from insecurity? To carve out in cloth a new place in the world? These were the questions that arose at the end of a Paris Fashion Week that introduced clothes that hid, confined, muzzled, or even erased the women beneath. There were garments that transformed women into aliens and put them in aprons. There were styles that suggested suffering and entrapment were the cost of participation. There were looks that created an undercurrent of dystopia, despite the fact that most of the focus was on the rise of a new generation of designers. Amid the excitement, what exactly these clothes were saying about women was complicated and impossible to ignore. At Corriger, Nicholas de Felice covered the faces of many models in an otherwise elegant show inspired by the idea of the sun and rising temperatures and shielded them from view. But even if the shades were meant as protection, the suggestion that a woman would need to hide was problematic. There's a photo accompanying this article, and there is a person who you cannot see because they are wearing headgear and a sheath of fabric that is the exact same blue, hiding their front and their back. So you can see their arms and their torso. You know that they're wearing a bra, but there's nothing that would let you know who is wearing this outfit. At Corriger, some of the models' faces were covered, shielding them from view. And there are more pictures. There is a woman dressed in, I'm not sure how to describe it, but it looks like pants, but also wearing legs of other pants around the, I don't know, on the outside. And you cannot see the face. And on Mr. Brown, the caption reads, on Mr. Brown's planet, Tom Brown dreamed up layers of oversized suiting, sometimes with extra appendages attached. That's what that is. And the model is wearing some impossibly high heel shoes. Well, actually, the whole sole is high, so they might be very hard to walk on. There's another model next to the first model whose face is covered, making her look like she's part of a alien movie. The second model is wearing a very blousy garment. So there's a jacket. Underneath the jacket is a longer jacket. Underneath that are some very balloony pants that come together at the ankle, but there's lots and lots, yards of fabric, making it look like they would have trouble sitting down. So you can see the face, but you can't see any other parts of the body except for the ankles. At Tom Brown, Mr. Brown dreamed up a narrative about extraterrestrials coming to Earth and then constructed elaborate layers of oversized suiting to match, sometimes with extra appendages attached, making the person underneath look less like a person than a decorative object. Though they were interspersed with Mr. Brown's signature little gray suits or little plaid chiffon beaded in otherwise intricately conceived suits, the women are from another planet outfits more than overshadowed the ones that allowed the women to actually move unimpeded through space. That was after the cocoon bodysuits that appeared to trap the arms at Alea and the mouth guards at Maison Margiela that stretched the faces of women and men into rictus grins. And after Alessandro Michel, in a much improvised Valentino show, had undermined the sophistication of his velvet pencil skirts and silk blouses by putting them on models so skinny they looked starved. Arm-trapping cocoon bodysuits, they're called, at Alea, and mouth guards that stretch the face are worn by this model who looks like she would not be able to close her mouth because it is held open by some wired garment which shows the metal two pieces, one at each corner, two at each corner of the mouth, which keep her mouth open, but I imagine it would be hard to close it. So the last photo in this paragraph has the caption, Materes Fecales was conceived to challenge conceived ideas of beauty, but seem not to consider the shoes. These are high-heeled, high-soled shoes with pointed toes in probably 7 or 8 inch heels beyond that, making it maybe deadly if you fell down. You might at least break one leg. He was not the only one. The size inclusivity that fashion once embraced has almost entirely disappeared from every one way, save for that of materias fecales, the label conceived to challenge received ideas of beauty by putting classic shapes on all manner of bodies, no matter the size, gender, or age. But the designers Hannah Rose Dalton and Steve Raj Bakazaran did not serve their purpose by putting those bodies in shoes that seemed so tortuous and ill-fitting that the models could barely walk. These are images that go out unmediated into the world. They're to be interpreted and absorbed in ways that have little to do with cosseted confines of a fashion show. For designers not to consider what they are saying is willfully ignorant at best, disingenuous, and even damaging at worst. I don't want to get political because it's a dangerous thing to do nowadays, Duran Lantink said after his Jean-Paul Gaultier show of gimmicky rave wear that included putting a woman into a bodysuit printed to mimic the body of a man. But making clothes that offer women a way to express identity is an inherently political act. Musia Prada understands this, which is why she has effectively transformed her Miu Miu line into a body of work on the everyday regalia of women's lives, reclaimed and weaponized through fashion. It started after the COVID-19 pandemic with the office uniforms she chopped up into fetishistic sets, followed by the bullet bras of last season transformed into feminist artillery. This time she offered a meditation on aprons, symbols, she said after her show, of the real difficult life of women in history from factories to the home. The photo shows a woman wearing a dress that really looks like an apron, which ties at the side. You can see that the top of the apron covers her chest, but it's not clear that the apron has anything in the back. So the caption reads, "Not so frilly after all, Musia's Prada's meditation on aprons for Miu Miu." Unlike those earlier collections, however, and despite the fact that her aprons, floral canvas lace, were layered over visible bras and undies or covered in jewels and otherwise glamorized, the idea never quite achieved transcendence. Perhaps because aprons themselves still represent both economic inequality and the rise of the trad wife movement, uneasy subjects for very expensive fashion. And it is why, ultimately, the most successful collection of the season were the ones that focused definitively on clothes to wear. Clothes made for forward momentum and action rather than clothes made for marketing purposes or smartphone virality or to serve the ego of the designer. That focus is why Matthew Blazy's pace-setting Chanel show had so much impact. Ditto the collections at Dario Vitale at Versace and Simone Bellotti at Jill Sander. Also Jack McCullough and Lazaro Hernandez at Lowe and Pier Paolo Piccoli at Balenciaga. Even Jonathan Anderson's Dior debut, which was half clothes for brisk everyday, half experimental ideas. It's why Daniel Rosenberry's abandonment of the corset at Schiaparelli was so significant and why it's worth taking a second look at L'Envers, where Peter Copping offered a lively, modern take on an Art Deco drape, and Dries Van Noten, where Julian Klausner began to find his footing with geometry. There are photos of women wearing these clothes on the two side by side. One side shows Peter Copping offering a modern take on an Art Deco drape, and at Dries Van Noten, Julian Clausen found his footing. So the footing looks like red bowling shoes accompanied by red ankle socks. And the Art Deco drape showed just a black sheath with the sides attached to each other by straps. So you can see that the garment is a front and a back panel, and the sides are, you can see the skin, but there's ties connecting the front and the back, and it goes down to mid-calf, and the model looks very, well, she doesn't look happy, but I guess models aren't supposed to look happy. They look stern, like she's being forced to wear that. The next two pictures have this caption: walking the streets of Paris on a busy morning. At Celine, Michael Ryder served up a flared mini dress, silk scarves, and serious coats. So the model on one side has a flared mini skirt, and it's flowers, and her sleeves end at the same place the hem of her garment wear ends, which is just below her thighs. It's at the top of her thighs, rather. I don't think she would be able to sit down very easily. And the silk scarves and serious coats are there to, I guess, contrast with the serious coat, which is a black blazer, almost goes to mid-calf. And you can see the blouse coming out from where the coat is connected at the waist, and the coat is open, but what you can see instead of the person's pants, you can see this scarf that's draped there kind of mysteriously. It's Why the Row, where Mary-Kate and Ashley Olsen's riff on layering, which is a pencil skirt over a full skirt, one button up over another, three tank tops at once, seemed an effective way to approach a morning. And why Michael Ryder's second collection for Celine, which captured the swirl of Parisian life in the gardens of the Palais Royal, blending haute bourgeoisie, trench coats, skater dresses, chinos and blazers with silk scarves, was so compelling. He was thinking, Mr. Ryder said after the show, not so much about what it would take to be the most fabulous person in the room, but what it would take to be the person in the room who had on the best coat. The person, in other words, with a thing that would free her to go forth and do, well, whatever is necessary. Next, in style, they are trying to publish the best books you've never heard of. Hagfish, spelled H-A-G, fish, is a small press focused on out-of-print and obscure books by women. But it's flexible on all of those things. The creators are in the picture that accompanies this article. They are Naomi Huffman and Julia Ringo, the creators of Hagfish, an imprint they started in 2022 after leaving jobs at Farrar, Straus, and Giroux. Sunshine poured into Naomi Huffman's apartment in the Prospect Lefferts Garden neighborhood of Brooklyn on a late summer afternoon, casting a warm glow on an impressively long, alphabetized bookshelf. These were ideal catnap conditions, and one fluffy feline wisely snoozed atop a box containing hats embroidered with the phrase, "Man-Hating Psycho." It was the name of a story collection by Iphigenia Baal, the second title from Hagfish, a small press focused on out-of-print and obscure books. Ms. Huffman and Julia Ringo started the project in 2022 as a studio offering developmental support and freelance editing services, and began acquiring books the next year. Their debut title arrived in May, Two Smithereens. The 1972 novel by Rosalind Drexler set between the worlds of art criticism and women's wrestling. Ms. Drexler died last month at 98, not long after her book received a new wave of recognition. The pair worked independently. Ms. Ringo lives in Bedford-Stuyvesant, but regularly convene at Ms. Huffman's to mail galleys and exchange paperbacks. Dressed in a well-worn Grey Gardens t-shirt, Ms. Huffman, age 36, poured a cup of tea for Ms. Ringo, age 34, who sat on an oriental rug. They were discussing the language sometimes used to describe forgotten writers. "I really resent when something is labeled a discovery," Ms. Huffman said. "We found this in the rubble of time, and it was there all along." So there is a photo of a stack of books with the title, the caption rather, "A few of Hagfish titles on Ms. Huffman's desk, including Man-Hating Psycho, a story collection by Infigenia Ball, originally published in Britain in 2021, and reissued this fall in the United States." Some of the titles are Fish Tales, and there's a lot of Fish Tales, and the resting on top of this pile is a book, a hat with the embroidery, which the wearer would label his or herself as Man-Hating Psycho. "We're not labeling these authors as tragic cases that we're rescuing from wherever they tumbled, but women who produced creative work under sometimes challenging circumstances," Ms. Ringo added. Hagfish is far from the first publisher to focus on backlist titles. The co-founders cited New York Review Books, McNally Editions, and Persephone Books as inspirations. Ms. Huffman and Ms. Ringo's idea of overlooked, however, also includes contemporary writers they believe deserve more attention. Ms. Ball's Man-Hating Psycho, for instance, which will be released in the United States this month, was first published just a few years ago in Britain. Hagfish's spring title will be In the City, the 1987 novel by the award-winning author Joan Silber. "For as much recognition as Joan has had, I think she should be as famous as Ann Patchett or Elizabeth Strout," Ms. Ringo said. They gravitate towards voices that are messy, playful, and sometimes raunchy, usually delivering unromanticized truths about loneliness, sex, and class. "So far, it's all been women," Ms. Ringo said, though she noted that Hagfish's latest agency client was a male author. "We consider this a feminist project, but that's a term we use generously." The funny thing about missions in small presses is you don't actually have to stick to them, she said. Martin Riker, who since 2009 has run Dorothy, an independent feminist imprint, with his wife Daniel Dutton. "You do end up swerving a lot. There's a lot of vitality to doing different kinds of books." Ms. Huffman and Ms. Ringo both began working as editors at Farrar, Straus, and Giroux in 2017. Ms. Huffman had relocated from Chicago, where she ran a small press out of her apartment. "We bonded really quickly. We had similar tastes in books and ideas about what we wanted to do in our careers," Ms. Ringo said, recalling an early launch at Westville. Ms. Huffman was impressed that Ms. Ringo had acquired her first book as an assistant editor. "She struck me as a very conscious and precise writer, even when we were just g-chatting about The Transit of Venus reissue." Naomi had the cool factor of not feeling like part of the publishing machine, Ms. Ringo said. "I was energized by that outsider energy." In 2018, Ms. Huffman began exploring the archives of the author Catherine Dunn at Lewis and Clark College. Her efforts led to the her efforts led to the 2022 publication of Toad, a rejected novel by Miss Dunn, who died in 2016, about the unrealized dreams of a bohemian slob in Portland, Oregon. Near Flesh, a story collection, arrives this fall via MCD Books, a division of Farrar, Straus, and Giroux. Miss Ringo was inspired by her colleague's gumption, and the pair began envisioning an imprint focused on reissues from the FSG archives, even landing on a name. FSG's colophon is Three Fish, and the MCD imprint uses an electric eel, Miss Ringo said. With aquatic creatures in mind, they considered, per Ms. Huffman, the queerest, most feminist fish. Jawless and industriously slimy, the gloriously repulsive hadfish fit the bill. Looking to challenge herself, Ms. Huffman left FSG in early 2020 to work as a freelance editor. She not so subtly held out the hope that Ms. Ringo would join her to pursue hagfish. The ingredients for persuasion were there, and I was definitely scared to leave, Ms. Ringo recalled. After much consideration, Miss Ringo took the leap 2 years later. As Hagfish began to take shape, the pair formed an unpaid advisory board, a group of ideal readers who offer feedback on cover designs and acquisitions. Members include the writer and artist Molly Crabapple, the music critic Jessica Hopper, and the filmmaker Sandy Tan. The co-founders also sought advice from industry figures like Rick Simonson, the chief bookseller of Elliott Bay Book Company in Seattle. He thought it was amazing that no one had ever looked into everything that Toni Morrison had ever acquired for Random House as an editor, Miss Ringo said. They took the bait. One unfamiliar name was Nettie Jones, whose 1984 debut, Fish Tales, purchased by Miss Morrison for $3,000, had made a small splash in its time. Struck by the modernity of Miss Jones' writing, Miss Huffman and Miss Ringo tried to contact her through Wayne State University, where her manuscripts are held. In the meantime, they read old reviews and digitized archives and pursued obscure connections, including former agents and the organizers of a symposium about Miss Jones' mentor, Gail Jones. They actually look for me, Miss Jones, aged 84, said over the phone. Some folks simply said they just couldn't find me. She had long maintained faith that her book would get a second life. These women came to my home with respect for me, she said, describing Miss Huffman and Miss Ringo as her angels. I believe they brought me some lovely desserts, she added. Miss Jones required the resources of a larger publisher, so Miss Huffman and Miss Ringo became her agents, learning the ropes along the way. In April, FSG reissued Fish Tales, which the New York Times described this spring as drawing the rapturous buzz that Jones hoped for 40 years ago. Miss Huffman and Miss Ringo are now in the process of sifting through unpublished material by Miss Jones. It's hard to know exactly why Fish Tales didn't do better, Miss Huffman said. She theorized that Miss Morrison's departure from publishing before the book's release left Miss Jones without an in-house cheerleader. Books need to have someone loudly clamoring behind the scenes to rise above the general masses, Miss Ringo said. They each claim to be that for their writers and are always on the lookout for more opportunities to do so. Miss Huffman discovered Miss Silber's 1987 novel while browsing in the East Village bookshop Codex. Every time I go into a used bookstore, I'm looking for any name I've never heard of, any title that doesn't ring a bell, Miss Huffman said. Immediately, I'm flipping to the copyright page. It can be hard to say exactly what they are looking for, but they know it when they see it. There's a phrase that we use, Ms. Huffman continued. Timeless, but ahead of its time. Next from Style, motherhood is in a political spotlight, but the moms are shaking it off. Guidance and messaging on parenting has never seemed more confusing to some. At a gathering for mothers, the point was to focus on what they had in common. The swimming pool at the Hyatt Regency in Orlando, cerulean and shaped somewhat like a poodle, was not an obvious place for a baptism. Yet on Saturday morning, before the workshops on health and Bible basics, before the DJ started spinning Disney tracks, a smattering of the women of MomCon, put on bathing suits and went outside to be symbolically purified. By 9 a.m., they had changed back into dry clothes and filled the hotel bathroom with, a hotel ballroom with 3,000 others, many sporting t-shirts that distilled their maternal creeds into brassy slogans like, I have OCD, obsessive coffee disorder, or I have it all together, I just don't know where I put it. This was the annual convention of MomCo, a Christian-focused nonprofit for mothers with 3,500 chapters in the United States and 150,000 American members, many of whom pay $37 annual subscription and then about $227 to attend the convention, which has been going now for more than 30 years. I heard someone at the hotel describe this as a church lady gathering, said Shannon Locke, a 34-year-old mother of three with another on the way, adding that she overheard the stranger's friend reply, at least the bar will be empty. As a national discourse stokes uncertainty over parenting tactics, to vaccinate or not to vaccinate, to allow screen time or ban those pesky phones, America's mothers have found themselves under a newly brightened spotlight. In the Make America Healthy Again movement, moms turned health influencers are advising Health Secretary Robert F. Kennedy Jr. as he advances a campaign to question childhood vaccines, censor food dyes, and sow doubt about Tylenol use in pregnancy. In the pronatalism movement, the most public-facing voices have been men, but the role of mothers is obvious and essential to have more children and reverse declining birth rates. There's a picture of Mandy Ariotto, the chief executive of MomCo, addressing convention goers. She is dressed in a orange and a long sheath. You can't really see it, but it's mainly black and orange with big orange flowers. And she's got long blonde hair. And she appears to be in a darkened room with spotlights on her. Next to this, there is a picture of the front of a shirt and two hands holding what I think is a triangle. And the shirt says, Ma, Ma, the MomCo something international. The group is a Christian-focused nonprofit for mothers with 150,000 American members. There is, the next picture is a group of women who are praying. In the front is a person with their hands held up, and the seats behind this person are all filled, so maybe this is the leader. And their eyes are closed, and her hands are spread as if she's giving thanks to the Lord. The caption reads, if motherhood was the primary focus of the gathering, the layer right underneath it was Christian faith. Into this moment of chaotic change around the politics and political power of motherhood, moms are used to chaos. The saucy t-shirts proclaim, comes MomCon. It is billed as, quote, a festival, a revival, and the most honest girls' weekend you've ever had, unquote. There were workshops about scripture, self-care, parenting, and the toxins found in common cleaning supplies. Across nearly two dozen interviews at the convention, a set of common experiences emerged, Women across the country in Dayton, Colorado, and Denver, in Greensboro, North Carolina, and Atlanta found new motherhood isolating, desperately lonely. They grasped for some sense of connection, and the Mom Co. was the first to offer it, many of them learning about the group on Facebook or through neighbors. There's always voices in the back of your head. Am I doing something wrong with vaccines, with Tylenol? Said Lindsay Lubke, age 28, from St. Louis, reflecting on some of the angst now facing moms as she cradled her own three-month-old baby. There's mixed messages. People are either super for it or they're saying, if you have kids, you're going to lose your own identity or place it in the career ladder. If motherhood was the primary focus of the gathering, the layer right underneath it was Christian faith. The mission is to reach outside the church on the topic of mothering and build a bridge for women to come into the church, said Kathy Penshorn, age 65, a longtime leader in Mom Co. from the San Antonio area, said at a Bible Basics session. The mission is not to be a social group. The group is unusual because every chapter welcomes mothers from across political spectrum. Some are supporters of President Trump and some are critics of him. Some are Republicans, some are Democrats. Some are working mothers and others stay at home. Plenty of Mom Co. members are happy to show up and politely disagree with their fellow chapter members. Others find themselves slowly converging views. And there is a photo of a woman holding a baby whose face is turned away from the camera. The baby's not wearing shoes, but mom has the baby in a pouch, which means that she can hold it, hold the hands behind and back of the baby and not have to hold the baby up. And so her picture is captioned, there's always voices in the back of your head. Am I doing something wrong with vaccines and with Tylenol? Said Lindy Lubke, reflecting on some of her angst that faces new moms. We might come in with different politics or views on vaccines, said Mandy Arioto, 47, the president and chief executive, a mother of three who lives in Denver. Our community transcends that. Some women in the local chapters of Mom Co. noted that on rare occasions, they're reminded of their partisan differences. Like Catherine Green, 28, a mother of two in upstate New York, who shifted from identifying as a Republican to a Democrat during the pandemic. She attributed her shifting allegiance partly to having time during lockdown to reflect on the killing of George Floyd, the January 6th Capitol attack, and other political tumult. She is now in a local Mom Co. group in her rural area, which skews conservative. There's one mom, her and I will make eye contact and be like, we'll chat later, Ms. Green said, laughing. But she added, it's amazing that even if I don't align politically with a lot of these women, I find myself surrounded with motherhood being a singularly unifying situation that we're all experiencing. That's enough for me to feel good about locking in with these ladies. What grandma did? There's a long history in forming the group in which women hungry for community find a sense of collective identity through motherhood. In the 1996 Republican strategist Alex Castellanos suggested that Bill Clinton's campaign was targeting soccer moms, those harried middle-class mothers shepherding their children from soccer practice to scouts to school. That prompted pollsters and pundits to fixate on a political power wielded by moms. A few years earlier, the sociologist Robert Putnam described the withering of social groups like women's clubs and PTA associations in his 2000 book, Bowling Alone, about America's loneliness crisis. That nudged Americans, including the moms, to recognize their oft-ignored sense of isolation. MomCon is providing a balloon-bedecked, neon-lit space that draws on more than two decades of unease around the category of motherhood, including these turning points in moms seeing themselves as political subjects. The organization acknowledges the seclusion that moms feel and tries to offer a sense of purpose and agency. Though MomCon tries to steer clear of the nettlesome politicization of so-called soccer moms. During lunch hour in MomCon, four women doing arts and crafts explain that they have their share of disagreements about the ever knottier web of scientific and social decisions that are part of modern motherhood. And there's a photo of the backs of the women standing side by side with their arms around the people on either side of them, so you can't see their faces, but they're all wearing the same t-shirt. And the caption reads, "For many at the event, though, the cultural or political values were less personally significant than the social dynamic." There are pictures of some of the members. One is Casey Walters from Athens, Alabama, who is skeptical of many pharmaceuticals. And next to her is a photo of Alicia Wells, who Ms. Walters recruited to the group as a nurse. The two diverge on health choices without trying to change one another's minds. Our friendship is very interesting. She's a little more crunchy and natural, and I'm a nurse, so I'm more into medicine and trusting of that system, said Alyssa Wells, gesturing towards Casey Walters, who is skeptical of the pharmaceuticals. She goes for a natural remedy before she goes for ibuprofen. "I'm going to try the oregano oil before I'm going to take them to the doctor," Ms. Walters, age 34, agreed. "She gives me ideas for natural remedies to try with my little one," said Ms. Wells, 29, who has two children. "Being a mom is hard enough without drawing strict lines to cut the community you could have down." But there are also values they tend to share, especially where it comes to simmering political debates about gender roles. The women reflected on this as they crafted, surrounded by kiosks advertising supplements and cookbooks. They agreed that were it not for their financial situations, they would not work outside the home. "I feel like my role is to be in the home," Ms. Wells said. "In a perfect world, I wouldn't have to work." "In a perfect world, I wouldn't work either," added another friend, Melissa Santos. "It's everywhere right now that birth rates are falling," Ms. Wells continued. "Charlie Kirk told people to go have kids. The Bible tells us to go forth and multiply." Wandering the crowds were women who celebrated the sense that traditional values about motherhood and gender were being more widely embraced. Some pointed to the rising rates of homeschooling. Nearly 6% of America's school-age children were being homeschooled in the 2022-2023 school year, compared with 2.8% before the pandemic, according to census data. Jen Meeks, a mother of five from Orlando, Florida, said she had recently begun homesteading and has homeschooled for just over 3 years. Having grown up in Indiana farm country, Ms. Meeks says she feels a sense of peace farming with her own children, growing herbs, blueberries, and daisies, gathering eggs from their chickens. "I've seen so many women go, 'My grandma was a homesteader, let's do this,'" she said. "There's a dynamic of people wanting to be self-sufficient." For many in the room, though, the cultural or political values laced through current conversations about motherhood were less personally significant than what the gathering brings to them socially. "They want time to let loose." At one point Saturday afternoon, the women formed a conga line that snaked around the ballroom while a DJ played Jump in the Lion, Shake Sonora. When "I'll Make a Man Out of You" from Mulan came on, the whole room sang along. "This is going to make me sound like Martha Stewart, but for the morning MomCo group, my go-to is to make French toast casserole," said Katie Patel, 41, who lives in Atlanta. Ms. Patel, like many of the women around her, felt a loneliness associated with new motherhood when she adopted a son 7 years ago. Once she started attending the gatherings, the MomCo chapter became a core part of her social life. Some of her friends in the group also started attending church more regularly. The thing that unites us primarily is that we're moms, Ms. Patel said, adding that her group has drawn the partners together, citing her own husband. He's like, we need a group like this for dads.

Next in the South section, Rose Byrne as Mother of the Year. This is an essay. Maternal sacrifice is in vogue politically. The new movie, If I Had Legs, I'd Kick You, shows where it can lead. The first picture in this has the caption, Rose Byrne as Linda, a mother at the outer limits of her caregiving capacity in If I Had Legs, I'd Kick You. Several years ago, the filmmaker, Mary Bronstein, found that her inner life had shrunk to the size of a motel bathroom. She had moved her daughter from New York to San Diego to undergo a specialized medical treatment, and for 8 months, they became dysfunctional roommates in a tiny motel room, two twin beds, nowhere to go, Ms. Bronstein said recently. The toilet was her escape. I would go into the bathroom of the motel, shut the door, turn the light on, and that was my space, she said. I felt like, this is all there is. There is no past, there is no future. As soon as she concluded another day of intensive mothering, she ate in the bathroom and she drank in the bathroom. I quite literally started writing the film from that place, she said. When I think of the movie, I can taste it in my mouth. Peanut butter cups and a $10 bottle of wine. The movie is, If I Had Legs, I'd Kick You, an anxious and comically absurd portrait of a woman stretched to the limits of maternal sacrifice. Rose Byrne stars as Linda, a therapist forced to move her daughter into a motel after leaks ripping a gaping hole. After leak rips a gaping hole in their ceiling. By day, she careens between her therapy office, where she plays the unruffled professional caregiver, and her young daughter's treatment center, where the other professional caregivers prod at her failures in caring for her own child. By night, she cares some more, retreating to the motel, where she feeds a bleeding machine that nourishes her sleeping daughter through a tube. Maternal sacrifice is politically in vogue these days. Tough out the pain without Tylenol, says the president. Have more babies, say would-be policymakers. Homeschool and homestead, the influencers suggest. The maternal mantra of the age is do it yourself. Women's workforce participation is dropping. The government is cutting funding to vaccine research and Medicaid. Amid all this, the depiction of motherhood on screen in Legs aims to show that what unsustainable motherhood can really feel like in a broken care economy, in which the people society expects to take care of everyone can't care for themselves. During her own trial of intensive caregiving, Ms. Bronstein found herself thinking and feeling things so socially unacceptable that she could not articulate them aloud, even to other parents. As a movie lover, I racked my brains and I couldn't think of a movie that expressed these things exactly, she said. Expressing these things is risky because as a mother, especially if you're a mother of a special needs child, it could feel like a betrayal to the love and dedication that you have for your child. And what I'm trying to posit is that it's not. These things in the film include a mother discovering that the act of keeping her child alive becomes so overwhelming that it does not fulfill but destroys her. Ms. Bronstein honors motherhood not as a blooming season of life, but as a full-on existential crisis. When I entered a screening of the film, I found myself watching a version of my own experience caring for a child with medical needs, pitched into a register of manic wish fulfillment and spiked with dread. The movie unlocked a familiar feeling that I have never felt safe to express before. That a mother may be grateful to her child's doctors, of course, but that she may also resent them with every bone in her body, these people who have trapped her and her child in the pediatric ward with its shiny torture devices and its hidden bureaucratic snares.

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1: Guards attached. The mother characters are saddled with bland husbands and catalog children, their identities flattened by the monotonous tasks of frying breakfast and wiping butts. There is something infantilizing about these depictions, even as they peek into the realms of the postpartum depression, anxiety, and psychosis. Their rote images and jokes suggest that mothers can't even have an interesting time when they hire a sitter and go to the movies. Rose Byrne as Linda is trapped, but the film does not conspire in her containment. Her husband, Christian Slater, is a cruise captain who is literally out to sea. This allows the film to keep such an unflinching perspective on Linda that even as she unravels, her every move feels perfectly rational. Of course she must slip out of the motel in which her young daughter is sleeping. Of course she must make poor decisions with her hotel key, a pet hamster, a black market website, the ocean that roars steps from the motel. Of course, she needs to buy a bottle of wine at 1:58 a.m. to fill the hole in her head made by the grind of maternal sacrifice. Of course, she needs to buy two. I often think of my job as an actor as being the character's lawyer, Miss Byrne said. You've got to stand up in court, and you've got to represent them, and you've got to fight for their cause no matter who they are. By the time they finished making the film together, Ms. Bronstein said, we were prepared to swing the jury in Linda's favor. It is a testament to Ms. Bronstein's direction and Ms. Byrne's performance that when the cheap yellow wine appears in Linda's hand, a mere 10 minutes in, it evokes none of the cloying cliche of mommy juice, that form of substance abuse that is not even dignified with a grown-up word. Linda is a person, not a mommy, and besides, she soon heads off in search of stronger stuff. Ms. Bronstein compared the character to a prisoner. While some captives resign themselves to the length of their sentences, ticking off the days, Linda spends every minute trying to escape. But there is no rational exit from motherhood, not at least outside of a horrific and tragic event. As Linda teeters on the edge of such narrative outcomes, she emerges as a cinematic hero, rarely seen. She valiantly strains to adjust her mask of acceptability. As a medical mom, an understanding therapist, a woman in line at CVS, If I Had Legs, I'd Kick You is animated by the strength of Linda's spirit, of her intellect straining to transcend the psychic motel room of American caregiving.

0: 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At the Metropolitan Washington Ear, we greatly value all of our listeners, and we thank you for keeping us updated.
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1: 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Womack, 8 to 9, Paid Program, 9 to 9:30, Divorce, 9:30 to 10, Dish Nation, 10 to 11, Pictionary, 11 to 11:30, Person, 11:30 to 12, Who Bleep, 12 to 12:30, 25 Words, 12:30 to 1, TMZ, 1 to 2, Lion Lunch, 2 to 3, Tamron Hall, 3 to 4, TMZ Live, 4 to 5, Judge Judy, 5 to 5:30, Extra, 5:30 to 6, 25 Words, and 6 to 8, Family Feud. On Channel 50, from 7 to 8, Neighbor, 8 to 9, Walker, 9 to 10, Sight Unseen, 10 to 11, DC News Now, 11 to 12, Seinfeld, 12 to 1, Two and a Half Men, 1 to 2, Housewife, 2 to 2:30, Mom, 2:30 to 3, Last Man, 5 a.m. to 6, Chicago Fire, 6 to 6:30, Paid Program, 6:30 to 7, Mathis Court, 7 to 7:30, Paid Program, 7:30 to 8, Paternity Court, 8 to 8:30, Paid Program, 8:30 to 9, Judge Lake, 9 to 10, Court Cam, 10 to 11, Living Local, DMV, 11 to 12, The People's Court, 12 to 1, Judge Mathis, 1 to 2, Jerry Springer, 2 to 3, The Steve Wilkos Show, 3 to 4, Caramo, 4 to 5, Maury, 5 to 6, Sheldon, 6 to 7, Big Bang, and 7 to 8, Neighbor. On PBS, Channel 22, from 7 to 7:30, Made Maryland, 7:30 to 8, Motor Week, 8 to 9, Nature, 9 to 10, Nova, 10 to 11, Pompeii, The New Dig, 11 to 12, Amanpour and Company, 12 to 1, Nature, 1 to 2, Nova, and 2 to 3, Pompeii, The New Dig. 5 a.m. to 5:30, Sit and Be Fit, 5:30 to 6, Classic Stretch, 6 to 6:30, Author, 6:30 to 7, Odd Squad, 7 to 7:30, Molly of Denali, 7:30 to 8, Alma's Way, 8 to 8:30, Lila in the Loop, 8:30 to 9, Wild Kratts, 9 to 9:30, Daniel Tiger, 9:30 to 10, Rosie's Rules, 10 to 10:30, Sesame Street, 10:30 to 11, Work It, 11 to 11:30, Donkey, 11:30 to 12, Pink, 12 to 12:30, Eleanor, 12:30 to 1, Nature Cat, 1 to 1:30, Rick Steves, 1:30 to 2, Good, 2 to 3, Doc Martin, 3 to 4, Ripper Street, 4 to 4:30, Wild Hope, 4:30 to 5:30, Amanpour and Company, 5:30 to 6, America, 6 to 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9:30 to 10, Rosie's Rules. 10 to 10:30, Sesame Street. 10:30 to 11, Work It. 11 to 11:30, Donkey. 11:30 to 12, Pink. 12 to 12:30, Eleanor. 12:30 to 1, Nature Cat. 1 to 1:30, Curious. 1:30 to 2, 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And 7 to 8, the PBS NewsHour. 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And 1 to 1:30, Paradox. 2 to 3, Undercover. 5 a.m. to 5:30, Yoga in Practice. 5:30 to 6, Why Lona Yoga. 6 to 6:30, Returning. 6:30 to 7, G-Zero World. 6:30 to 7, BBC News. 7 to 7:30, NHK Newsline. 8 to 9, Democracy Now. 9 to 10, Amanpour and Company. 10 to 10:30, Classic Stretch. 10:30 to 11, The 15%. 11 to 12, Legacy List with Matt Paxton. 12 to 12:30, Craftsman. 12:30 to 1, Lila. 1 to 1:30, Alma's Way. 1:30 to 2, Work It. 2 to 2:30, Rosie. 2:30 to 3, Molly. 3 to 3:30, Wild Kratts. 3:30 to 4, Old House. 4 to 4:30, Legacy. 4:30 to 5, Workin'. 5 to 6, Daily Drum. 6 to 7, Democracy Now. 7 to 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And 2 to 3, UFC Archival. 5 a.m. to 6, SportsCenter. 6 to 8, Unsportsmanlike. 8 to 10, SportsCenter. 10 to 12, First Take. 12 to 1, ESPN BET. 1 to 3, 2024 PGA Championship First Round. 3 to 4, NBA Today. 4 to 5, NFL Live. 5 to 6, The Ellie Duncan Show. 6 to 7, SportsCenter. And 7 to 10, College Basketball, Teams to be Announced. On the cable station A&E from 7 to 3, 7 to 8, The First 48, 8 to 9, The First 48, Bad Company, 9 to 10, Killer Cases, 10 to 11, Murder at the Motel, 11 to 1, The First 48, 1 to 2, Killer Cases, 2 to 3, Murder at the Motel. On the Disney Channel from 7 to 10, Haley's on It, 10 to 11, Miraculous, 11 to 12, Raven's Home, 12 to 1, Ladybug, 1 to 2, Bluey, and 2 to 3, Big City Greens. On Lifetime from 7 to 8, Castle, 8 to 9, Dance Moms, 9 to 12, the movie Pretty Woman, 3 stars, 12 to 1, Dance Moms, and 1 to 3, Pretty Woman, 3 stars. On TBS from 7 to 8, Big Bang, 8 to 10, All Elite Wrestling Dynamite, and 10 to 3, Modern Family. On TCM, from 6 to 8, the movie Our Vines Have Tender Grapes, 2 stars. 8 to 10, the movie Gigi, 4 stars. 10 to 12, the movie Lily, 3 stars. 12 to 2:30, the movie Oliver, 4 stars. And 2:30 to 3, the movie Roberta. On TNT, from 7 to 7:30, tip-off. 7:30 to 10, NBA Basketball Conference semifinal teams to be announced. 10 to 12:30, NBA Basketball Conference semifinal teams to be announced. 12:30 to 1:30, Inside the NBA. And 1:30 to 3, NBA Basketball. On USA, from 6:30 to 10:30, Law & Order Special Victims Unit. 10:30 to 12:30, Law & Order Special Victims Unit. 12:30 to 3, Love Undercover. On HBO, from 7 to 8, The Sympathizer. 8 to 10, The Movie Parasite, 3 stars. 10 to 11, The Jinx, Part 2. 11 to 11:30, Gerard Carr. 11:30 to 12, The Sympathizer. 12 to 2, The Movie Lost in Translation, 3 stars. And 2 to 3, The Movie The Lobster, 3 stars. On Max, from 6 to 8, The Movie XXX, 2 stars. 8 to 9:30, The Movie Extortion. 9:30 to 11:30, The Movie The Last Stand, 2 stars. 11:30 to 1:30, The Movie Posse, The Revenge of Jesse Lee, 3 stars. And 1:30 to 3, The Movie American Heist, 2 stars. On Showtime, from 7 to 9, The Movie Shaft, 2 stars. 9 to 10, The Chi. 10 to 11:30, The Movie Daddy's Home, 2 stars. 11:30 to 1:30, The Movie The Fighter, 3 stars. And 1:30 to 3, The Movie Narc, 3 stars. On TMC, from 6 to 8, The Movie As They Made Us. 8 to 9:30, The Movie Made in Manhattan, 2 stars. 9:30 to 11:30, The Movie Home Again, 2 stars. 11:30 to 12:30, The Movie The Sunlit Night. 12:30 to 2, The Movie Another Kind of Wedding. And 2 to 3, The Movie At Any Price, 3 stars. Highlights from Wednesday evening, 7 o'clock, ABC 7, Wheel of Fortune. In a classic game show version of Hangman, contestants solve word puzzles for cash and prizes. 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Channel 50, The Neighborhood, Calvin's brother Curtis visits and creates chaos. Dave and Gemma try to declutter their home. Disney, Haley's on it. Scott has an idea for a social media filter. Haley reads an online rumor about Dingle's chips. 7:30, NBC 4 and 11, Access Hollywood. Mario Lopez, Kit Hoover, and Scott Evans deliver celebrity interviews and entertainment news stories. Fox 5, TMZ, the very latest celebrity news. 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Teams compete to match answers of nationwide surveys. Channel 50, The Neighborhood. Calvin and Dave are both chosen to serve as jurors on the same trial. Disney, Haley's on it. Beta suspects Alfred, a cleaning robot, is a chaos bot spy. Haley and Beta complete a corn maze. 8 o'clock, ABC 2 and 7, Jeopardy Masters. 6 notable Jeopardy champions compete against one another. PBS 26, Nature. Ukrainian citizens rescue and care for the pets and zoo animals abandoned during the war in Ukraine. PBS 32, Frontline. Survivors reflect on the trauma of the Holocaust and how it affected the rest of their lives. Disney, Haley's on it. Gretel and Bailey meet a paleontologist at a museum. Haley must face her fear of trampolining. Life, Dance Moms, mothers urge their daughters to perform in the world of competitive dance. 8:30, Disney, Haley's on it. In a competition where the winner has a sandwich named after them, Haley is pitted against Scott. Life Dance Moms season finale. Mothers urge their daughters to perform in the world of competitive dance. 9 o'clock, ABC 2 and 7, Abbott Elementary. A group of dedicated, passionate teachers work to help their students succeed in life. Channel 20, Family Feud. Teams compete to match answers of nationwide surveys. PBS 26, Nova. Alec Patel takes a look at what happens to the personal data shared on social media. Season premiere on A&E of Killer Cases. Police find sex therapist Amy Harwick dying shortly after midnight on Valentine's Day. Disney, Haley's on it. Haley enters Frank the Flamingo into a bird show, and they run into his former mean trainer. The season finale of The Amazing Race at 9:30 on CBS 9 and 13. The remaining teams get schooled in American history, and one team is crowned the winner. Channel 20, Family Feud. Teams compete to match answers of nationwide surveys. ABC 2 and 7, The Connors. Dan achieves a major financial milestone, making him reconsider his belief in the Connors' cause. 10 o'clock, Channel 20, Family Feud. Teams compete to match answers of nationwide surveys. PBS 26, the season premiere of Pompeii, the New Dig. Archaeologists begin the biggest dig in a generation of Pompeii, excavating a new city block. ABC 2 and 7, the $100,000 pyramid. Celebrity contestants Yvette Nicole Brown, Pete Holmes, Joe Coy, and Wanya Morris. 10:30, Channel 20, People Puzzler. Three contestants put their pop culture knowledge to the test to complete crosswords. Wednesday, Movie Capsules. We Who Are Young, 2 stars, 4:30 p.m. on TCM. 1940, Romance, Lana Turner, John Shelton. Married co-workers Lana Turner and John Shelton lose their jobs with twins on the way. Our Vines Have Tender Grapes, 2 stars, 6 p.m. on TCM, 1945, drama. Edward G. Robinson, Margaret O'Brien. Norwegian farmer Edward G. Robinson lovingly raises daughter Margaret O'Brien in Wisconsin. 8 p.m. on TCM, Gigi, 1958, 4 stars, musical. Leslie Caron and Maurice Chevalier, a gray 90s Parisian, Louis Jourdan, finds he wants to marry his would-be mistress, Leslie Carroll. Pretty Woman, 3 stars, 9 p.m. on Life. 1990, Romance, Richard Gere, Julia Roberts. A corporate raider, Richard Gere, hires a hooker, Julia Roberts, to act as a business escort. Lily, 3 stars, 10:15 p.m. on TCM, 1953. Musical, Leslie Caron, Mel Ferrer. A French teen, Leslie Caron, joins a carnival and meets a lying magician, and a loving puppeteer. Oliver, 4 stars, 12 a.m. on TCM, 1968. Musical, Ron Moody, Oliver Reed, Dickens, orphan Mark Lester meets a scoundrel, Ron Moody, and a killer, Oliver Reed. What to Watch, The Masked Singer, Wednesday, 8 p.m. on Fox 5 and 45, Season 11, continues with a special two-hour episode. With only one episode left until the finale, which singers will stave off being unmasked? Nick Cannon hosts, while Ken Jeong, Jenny McCarthy, Rita Ora, and Robin Thicke serve as panelists. The Amazing Race. Wednesday, 9:30 p.m. on CBS 9 and 13. After what has felt like a million miles and a number of overhead bin issues, it's the final leg for the remaining racers. From Argentina to Uruguay, Chile to Colombia, the teams have worked hard to keep pace and find Phil, hoping for $1 million. Phil Keoghan hosts. Young Sheldon, Thursday, 8 p.m. on CBS 9 and 13. This two-part series finale ends the tale of Sheldon Cooper. Ian Armitage, a young genius in advanced mathematics and science living in a Texas town more interested in football and church. Jim Parsons and Mayim Bialik reprise their roles for the finale. SWAT, Friday, 8 p.m. on CBS 9 and 13. Hondo, Shamar Moore, Deacon, Jay Harrington, Victor, David Lim, and the team face their deadliest adversary yet when a cell of extremists look to make a mark by blowing up half of Los Angeles, potentially killing tens of thousands in this season finale. Dream Big, the Michelle Wise story, Saturday, 2 p.m. on NBC 4 and at 13, Michelle Y was the youngest player to make an LPGA Tour cut and the youngest to qualify for the U.S. Women's Open. By 16, she was a professional with sponsorship deals from Nike and Sony. This new documentary looks at her trailblazing career. 48 Hours, Saturday, 10 p.m. on CBS 9 and CBS 13. The journalists and correspondents of CBS News investigate criminal cases that gripped the U.S. in the season finale. Erin Moriarty, Natalie Morales, and others interview family and friends of victims who've been on the wrong end of real-life dramas. Friends and Lovers, Penelope Collin cozy up for Season 3 of Bridgerton, Thursday on Netflix, by Dana Simpson. Dearest gentle readers, it is with a happy heart and hopeful intentions that we make the following proclamation. After two drawn-out years of wistful longing, Bridgerton fans, not unlike their divisive Lady Whistledown, have a date. Don your best outfit and make haste, for your carriage awaits. Season 3 of the highly anticipated Shondaland series releases its first of two parts Thursday, May 16th on Netflix. The series follows the Bridgerton family's eight siblings, many of whom are now of marriageable age, as they each seek their perfect life partner. Set in Regency era 1811 to 1820, England, the siblings and their friends attend various balls, garden parties, and other society events with the hopes of getting their names into the best, most desirable circles and securing a spouse by the end of courting season. The first season of the show, based on author Julia Quinn's first book, The Duke and I, followed Daphne Bridgerton, Phoebe de Nevers Younger, the family's eldest daughter, as she found love with her sworn nemesis, the pedantic but charming Simon Bassett, Regé Jane Page, Dungeons and Dragons, Honor Among Thieves, 2023, Duke of Hastings. The second season, meanwhile, took source material notes from Quinn's The Viscount Who Loved Me, heading backward through the siblings to the eldest Bridgerton, Anthony. This concludes our presentation.

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Good afternoon. This is Anne with readings from the New York Times for Wednesday, September 16th. Here are the articles we'll be reading today. From the front page, new poll finds midterm edge for Democrats. States press on with mail voting on court's order, and Dr. AI will see you in spite of misgivings. Other articles, in fits and starts, justices defy

Trump. The national debt is too big to ignore. Poverty rate is stable, awaiting fuller effects of Trump's cuts to AIDS. And did AI steal your idea? Good luck catching it. Front page articles not covered today include energy prices incite protests around the world, ally of Kremlin faded Trump Jr. and footed bill, and Key West acutely feels the pain of Haitians' loss of protection. Now our lead article. New poll finds midterm edge for Democrats. Economy and president drag down GOP. This article is by Shane Goldmacher, Ruth Igielnik, and Sophia June. With fewer than 50 days until the midterms, Democrats have developed a clear advantage over Republicans as the president has lost the public's trust on the economy, according to a new national poll from the New York Times and Siena University. President Trump's lingering unpopularity and intense frustration over his management of cost-of-living issues in particular have deepened Republican vulnerabilities as Democrats push to win control of the House and Senate. Likely voters favored Democratic candidates over Republicans by close to 9 percentage points in their congressional district, a metric that is closely watched by both parties as a leading indicator of political momentum. Mr. Trump's approval rating continued to languish at 38% among likely voters, essentially unchanged from the lows it sank to after he went to war with Iran. A majority of voters disapproved of Mr. Trump's handling of every major issue included in the poll: the economy, immigration, tariffs, the war, and especially the cost of living. And voters said they trusted Democrats more than Republicans on not just health care and foreign wars, but also on the two issues that powered Mr. Trump's 2024 victory: immigration and the economy. The political conditions found by the poll suggest the makings of a potential Democratic wave in November, but that outcome is far from assured. Thanks in part to gerrymandering, relatively few House seats are truly competitive, and in the run-up to the midterms, Republicans drew new House maps in several states favorable to their candidates, and even a nearly 9-point advantage would not guarantee flipping some of the Senate seats Democrats are counting on in 2026: Texas, Ohio, Alaska, Iowa, which Mr. Trump won by double digits in 2024. Still, independent voters have especially soured on Mr. Trump. Just 10% of them said the economy was better today than a year ago, and only 27% approved of Mr. Trump's job performance overall. And in the fight for Congress, 57% of independent voters said they plan to vote for a Democrat, compared with only 34% for a Republican. The cost of living is dragging down Republicans more than any other issue, with even some Republicans losing faith in Mr. Trump's economy. Only 27% of voters said they approved of how Mr. Trump has managed matters related to affordability. Even Mr. Trump's most loyal and durable demographic base, white voters without college degrees, disapproved of the president's handling of the cost of living by a wide 21 percentage point margin. And opposition to Mr. Trump is intensifying. The survey was the first Time Siena poll in his second term to find a majority of voters, 52%, saying that they strongly disapproved of him. The war in Iran, which has driven gas prices above $4 a gallon, is also weighing down the president. More than three-quarters of independent voters said they disapproved of his handling of the conflict, and so did nearly a quarter of Mr. Trump's own 2024 voters. Yet the survey found that the GOP's vulnerabilities extend beyond Mr. Trump. Voters see Republicans broadly as more extreme, more elitist, and more corrupt than Democrats, according to the poll. One glimmer of good news for Republicans is that the political situation has not deteriorated further since the spring. Yes, Mr. Trump is unpopular, but he is not more so than he was 5 months ago. The Democratic Party is viewed as too far left, and Republicans are generally outpolling Mr. Trump, including on how they would handle particular issues. Still, by an 11-point margin, voters said they would prefer for Democrats to control Congress after the November election. All I know is right now the Republicans are in power and I'm not really seeing the change I wanted to see, said Elizabeth Glodden, 21, an independent college student in Arizona who voted for Mr. Trump in 2024 but is planning to vote Democratic this year. I'm Gen Z. I'm in the area where we want to move out of our parents' houses, but we can't because everything costs $1 million, she added. I think it's a good idea to just see the other side, what they can do.
There were indications the Democrats were winning back groups they had lost ground with in the 2024 presidential race. The current Democratic strength in the battle for Congress was being driven heavily in the poll by younger voters, in parentheses, those under 30, favored Democrats by 35 percentage points, Hispanic voters, 43 points, and independent voters, 23 points, all groups the party had seen sagging support from 2 years ago. Mr. Trump's approval rating among voters younger than 30 stands at an abysmal 18%. The economy ranked as the top issue for voters. Only 14% of voters said the economy was better than it was a year ago, down from 31% who said so in January. The erosion among Republicans is especially stark. While 72% of Republicans said in January that the economy was better than it had been the previous year, only 29% of Republicans said so now. Mr. Trump has tried to wave off those concerns. This has been the most successful 2 years financially and every other way in the history of the presidency, Mr. Trump claimed in his address last week at a convention in Dallas. Voters are not buying it. I actually feel really gaslit because I'm constantly hearing from Republicans, from conservatives, just in the media in general, that don't believe your lying eyes. Everything's great. Wages have increased. All of these different things, said Megan Demetrios, a 40-year-old independent voter in South Carolina. I feel like I'm super poor in America, she continued. I got a new career job about 9 months ago, and I was so proud of myself and so excited. And I thought everything was going to get a little bit better. And I turn around and I find that every single bill I have has gone up. She plans to vote Democratic this year. All told, 71% of voters disapprove of how Mr. Trump is handling the cost of living, while 28% approve, a net disapproval of 43 percentage points, which is 13 points worse than it was in January. Economic hardship appears to be especially hampering the GOP among lower wage earners. Those earning less than $50,000 were more than twice as likely to say they would vote for a Democratic congressional candidate this fall rather than a Republican, 63% to 31%. That would represent a drastic shift from 2024, when Mr. Trump narrowly carried that group, according to exit polling. More than half of voters said they worried more about Republicans in Congress allowing Mr. Trump to go too far, while 39% said they worried about Democrats trying to move the country too far to the left. Adding to the party's problems, Republicans face an enthusiasm gap. 61% of Democrats said they were almost certain to vote, compared to 56% of Republicans. One of the Democratic Party's potential vulnerabilities is being seen as outside the mainstream. The share of voters who see Democrats as too far left has grown to 50%, up from 47% earlier this year. In parentheses, but likely voters were more likely to describe the Republican Party as extreme than the Democratic Party. And a 51% majority of voters had an unfavorable view of socialism, one reason that Mr. Trump's convention in Dallas repeatedly used that label. The Democrats have always done a horrible job of supporting their own cause because they can't get out of their own way, said Thomas Lappin, 48, a Democrat who lives in Austin, Texas, and who wished his party would move strategically to the center. I feel like they're just doing this again, and every time they get their act together, they just somehow screw it up again. About a tenth of all voters, including Democrats, Republicans, and Independents, say that they disagree with both parties when it comes to economic issues. This year, Democrats seem to be winning them over, at least for now. James Witherington, 41, left the Army after 2 decades last year and is now a real estate investor in Colorado Springs. He called his voter registration, he's a Republican, a loaded question these days, considering his frustration with Mr. Trump, whom he called an egomaniac. This is an unnecessary war, he said. Do I hate Iran? Yes. Should we destroy them? Yes. But now is not the time. But Mr. Witherington said he is still planning to vote for his local Republican congressman, Jeff Crank, whom he knew by name. He emails me about veterans problems, he said. The extreme left has gone too far, he said. The extreme right is like the high school jock bully, but most people are in the middle. Most people are just walking down the hall. Next, states press on with mail voting on court's order. Justices block Trump.
Election officials work to restore trust with confused voters. This article is by Nick Corasaniti, Anna Griffin, and Richard Fawcett. Now that the Supreme Court has blocked President Trump's executive order restricting mail voting ahead of the midterms, election officials across the country are shelving their contingency plans and preparing for a new effort, restoring trust in mail voting. Mr. Trump's repeated false attacks on voting by mail, which he continued on Tuesday, and the months-long legal back and forth over whether he could restrict the practice through the Postal Service have left many voters baffled. On Monday, the court stopped the administration from carrying out a plan to have the U.S. Postal Service screen mail ballots before they were delivered to voters. The administration argued that the procedure would prevent ineligible people from voting, but many state election officials said the plan was unreliable and would create chaos so close to the midterm elections. With the legal question now settled, election officials at the state and local levels will now shift their focus to communicating to voters that they can trust that they can securely continue to vote by mail without federal restrictions. We've actually been working all weekend to figure out the different scenarios for the outcomes of the decision, said Francisco Aguilar, a Democrat who is Nevada's Secretary of State. And one of them was, hey, if we are in a position where we get a favorable ruling from the courts, what are we going to do to educate voters and to build the confidence that their ballot is going to get counted? For Nevada, that will mean an expansive voter education program that will include television ads, digital ads, and text messages to voters. Mr. Trump has worked to sow doubts about the American electoral process for years, telling lies about election outcomes and making false claims of fraud, in parentheses, lawsuits filed by Mr. Trump and his allies challenging the results of the 2020 election were repeatedly rejected. He often assails mail voting, despite voting by mail himself. On Tuesday, he criticized the Supreme Court's decision as a horrible, highly political ruling. It is a big loss for Republicans and America itself, and makes cheating by the radical left Democrats on mail-in ballots a much easier thing to do. And now they have an open field to do so, he wrote on Truth Social, his social media site. He also criticized the three conservative justices he had appointed because they did not dissent from the decision. This year, he has aggressively pushed to regulate elections, despite the fact that the Constitution leaves the administration of elections to the states. He has mobilized multiple agencies under the executive branch, exacerbating confusion and doubt among the American electorate. The president's continued attacks on the electoral process have thrust election officials at the state and local levels into new, more public-facing roles. This obviously is not the first time that Trump pushes out more lies about vote by mail, said Jenna Griswold, Colorado Secretary of State. Our message, even during all this back and forth with this litigation, is that everything was proceeding as normal. Ms. Griswold, a Democrat, said she was asked recently whether it was safe to return ballots by mail. And my answer is, you can return your ballot however you want, she said. Ms. Griswold pointed to a program in Colorado that allows voters to track their mail ballot as if it were an Amazon package as a method of maintaining trust in mail voting. This month, North Carolina became the first state to send out mail ballots for the midterms, even as the Trump administration was seeking to restrict the practice. Since then, there has been confusion among voters there about what the legal odyssey would mean for North Carolina, a swing state that could see slim margins in several crucial races. But officials there remain resolute. Everything is full steam ahead in light of the ruling on Monday, according to Jason Tyson, a spokesman for the state's Board of Election. This doesn't change anything for us, Mr. Tyson said, noting that roughly 300,000 ballots had already been sent out for absentee voting. In Arizona, Secretary of State Adrian Fontes was feeling relieved on Monday night that there would be no major change in the way voting by mail would occur. We are a hotbed of election denialism, but even election denialists vote by mail, Mr. Fontes, a Democrat, said. I think it's something really steeped in the culture of voting in our state. Mr. Fontes said that his office had already put out public service announcements on how mail voting works in Arizona.
It had also enlisted public officials in the education process. "We've stayed consistent in our messaging in hopes that things wouldn't change," he said. "And now that they're not changing, we're going to stay the course." There have been other concerns about the Postal Service and mail ballots. Over the past 2 years, the rate at which mail votes have been rejected for arriving late has ticked upward in at least a dozen states, further worrying election officials as the post office's leadership continued to align with Mr. Trump's executive order. In Washington State, Stuart Holmes, the state director of elections, said that officials would execute on our messaging that voting by mail is safe and secure. But Mr. Holmes said that he still had concerns about the reliability of the postal system. Instead of using the mail, he said, he was encouraging voters to use official ballot drop boxes. Those who do use the mail, he said, could register for a system that texts them when their ballot is received by the auditor's office for counting. Tobias Reed, a Democrat who was Oregon's Secretary of State, projected confidence that voters in his state would trust the system, despite Mr. Trump's many suggestions that mail voting leads to fraud. "This is another case in which the people understand something better than this president," he said. Next, Dr. AI will see you in spite of misgivings. U.S. officials test bots that offer therapy and prescriptions, by Christina Jewett. The Trump administration is accelerating efforts to make artificial intelligence an integral part of medical care in the United States, throwing the resources and support of the federal government into projects that deploy AI agents to diagnose and prescribe treatments to patients. The multi-front effort at the Department of Health and Human Services has raised concerns among some officials over the past few months that change is moving too quickly, with inadequate evidence of the technology's safety and effectiveness, according to people who have been involved in the discussions. They also worry about outsized influence of Silicon Valley investors who have previously played little role in federal health policy. Vinod Khosla, a billionaire Silicon Valley venture capitalist whose son has a healthcare AI company, has been particularly influential in conversations with top health department officials, according to people close to the matter. Those officials include Dr. Mehmet Oz, the head of Medicare and Medicaid, Chris Klomp, who faces a confirmation hearing this week to be the second in command at the health department, said on a podcast in May that the use of AI in patient care was the holy grail in the agency's quest to improve the nation's health and reduce costs. Mr. Khosla has predicted for more than a decade that AI would largely replace doctors. "It's over for doctors, human doctors," he said at a July AI startup event. "AI is just going to be better." In an interview, Mr. Khosla trumpeted Cure Health, his son's company, with Cure spelled capital C-U-R-A-I, which he has backed financially, saying it could offer an AI primary care provider that could give underserved people rapid access to care. "CMS seems to be very excited," Mr. Khosla said, referring to the Centers for Medicare and Medicaid Services. Concerns about the dangers of AI and calls to regulate it have erupted in recent days, as some top executives of AI labs have called for slowing the pace of development. In medicine, doctors are increasingly relying on AI for help with administrative tasks, but the prospect of AI taking over physicians' roles in assessing and treating patients is unnerving to some. "Models meant to render care independently to patients are not ready for prime time," said Dr. John White, chief executive of the American Medical Association, the nation's largest physicians organization. He said the evidence that Mr. Khosla and others have cited as showing AI's superiority to doctors, including in a recent essay in an American Medical Association publication, whose authors included Mr. Khosla and his son, Neil, were not convincing and were largely based on simulations. "AI in health should not be driven by the tech industry," Dr. White said. "It should be driven by the clinical community. And right now, what we have going on is that tech is the tail wagging the dog." Grace Davis Jemison, a health department spokeswoman, said the department was taking a responsible, evidence-based approach to AI deployment and expanding its use as the evidence demonstrates value. HHS is embracing cutting-edge American innovation, including AI, as a practical tool to better serve patients, families, and clinicians as we work to make America healthy again, she said in a statement. As part of the effort,
federal health officials are working on developing a new payment category for Medicare, the federal health program that covers more than 60 million older Americans, to reimburse companies for AI software that supports medical care or diagnosis. Medicare officials have urged private insurers covering about 165 million Americans to reimburse for technology-supported care, including some AI projects, if they improve care and cut costs. The FDA has approved more than 1,500 medical devices that include AI to perform discrete tasks, such as spotting a tumor or a blood clot. But the agency does not have rules built to address newer models, such as chatbots or so-called agentic AI, that perform tasks that a doctor would do, such as prescribing a drug. Ms. Jamieson said the FDA was examining how its rules should change to keep up with AI systems that operate with greater autonomy. Still, Medicare officials are moving an array of pilot programs forward without FDA approval. Medicare has allowed more than 200 companies to try out pilots that can include AI. Through a program aligned with the Medicare effort, the FDA has rejected many of those applicants, but has allowed the use of four otherwise unapproved AI models that meet safety criteria and appear likely to benefit patients. They include a project that offers talk therapy with an AI chatbot to Medicare beneficiaries with depression or anxiety. The FDA is still discussing how it should regulate complex AI models that change over time and perform actions like prescribing. The task is daunting. The agency would have to manage the risks of large language models. One was already accused of giving dangerous medical advice to a man who delayed care for a life-threatening blood clot. It would also have to contemplate whether AI doctors could go rogue in a manner akin to the open AI agents that coordinated a hacking campaign on a company called Hugging Face. Robert F. Kennedy Jr., the health secretary, has publicly acknowledged the risks, but said during a congressional hearing in April that AI was going to revolutionize medicine. AI is very dangerous potentially, he said at the hearing, but it also has the capacity to bring really great things to humanity, particularly in the realm of human health. One of his sons, Finn, started a venture capital fund this year that says it builds and invests in generational health companies and was reported to have solicited funds to invest in healthcare AI. Last year, Finn Kennedy worked for 8VC, a venture capital firm run by Joe Lansdale, a billionaire ally of President Trump's. The younger Kennedy was a co-author of articles at the firm saying that AI doctors won't work for free, suggesting that the companies that create the technology should be paid. He laid out the federal overhaul needed to deploy them, which included appointing a person at the FDA to focus specifically on artificial intelligence. Last week, the health department did just that, announcing that it had elevated Jared Seehafer, a former tech entrepreneur, to the newly created post of Deputy Commissioner for Technology and Artificial Intelligence. Mr. Seehafer, a political appointee who has been at the agency about a year, has been described by people who worked with him as wanting to pare back the agency's oversight of medical AI. Mr. Seehafer's appointment drew notice in Silicon Valley investment circles. Great choice from the HHS team, Sebastian Kaleri of 8VC, who was a co-author of the AI articles with the younger Mr. Kennedy, posted on X. Mr. Lonsdale, his boss, whose venture capital firm has invested in medical AI, wrote, "Excited to see the right talent going in." Mr. Seehafer began working at the FDA after he sold his startup that provided software to help companies comply with FDA rules. Soon he began to clash with Dr. Marty Makary, then the agency's commissioner, and with the director of medical devices, whose division oversees software that directs patient care. Mr. Seehafer proposed a plan to centralize AI oversight at the health department or in the FDA commissioner's office, raising concerns that decisions would be more influenced by the tech sector than by medical considerations, according to people familiar with the plan who were not authorized to discuss it publicly. The plan met with resistance from Dr. Michelle Tarver, the top medical devices official overseeing AI software, favoring leadership from expert scientists with a focus on patient safety.
Dr. Macquarie, who had been outspoken about the influence of Silicon Valley investors, then got word that health department officials wanted him to fire Dr. Tarver, according to people with knowledge of the matter. He refused. The FDA said in a statement, "The work, expertise, and involvement of career staff is a vital component of FDA successfully delivering public health for the American people." The statement added that Mr. Seehafer has nothing but respect for Dr. Tarver and her division's long history of facilitating innovation while ensuring the safety and effectiveness of medical devices. Within the administration, conversations about AI in medicine have continued, including on whether to pay AI doctors operated by tech companies and startups as much as 60% to 80% of what human doctors earn for the same service, according to a person involved. Other projects offer payment based on whether they demonstrate benefits to patients and cost savings to Medicare. One of them is from the company Limbic, which offers cognitive behavioral therapy to Medicare beneficiaries who were diagnosed with depression or anxiety. The company, which was backed by the elder Mr. Khosla, was selected by the FDA to participate in a Medicare AI pilot. In it, an AI counselor, which has a female voice and uses the name Hope, offers an hour-long session each week with check-ins as needed. A study by company scientists and engineers that was published in the journal Nature Medicine found that clinicians who were unaware if they were reviewing a therapy transcript led by a human or a chatbot concluded that the Limbic AI outperformed humans and a general chatbot. Ross Harper, Limbic's chief executive, said that one clinician would supervise thousands of AI therapists. "It is a moral issue to get this out into the hands of people who can't access care," said the Limbic executive, who holds a doctorate in computational neuroscience. He added, "We have to remind ourselves, what are we comparing this against? We're comparing it against no treatment, a long wait list." Another medical AI pilot with about $60 million in funding is moving forward at the Health Department's Advanced Research Projects Agency. Dr. Hayter Warrick, a former FDA official and cardiologist, said the Advocate Project is meant to ultimately deploy autonomous AI to manage care for heart failure patients, giving them access to a chatbot that can prescribe and manage medications. Dr. Warrick said the project was inspired by his experience as a cardiologist managing heart failure patients during the COVID pandemic. He said his team had routine phone contact with patients, many of whom were afraid to enter the hospital and catch the virus, and found that patients improved with the regular check-ins. He said the AI effort put into practice by teams at Stanford and Duke, among other groups, would include remote monitoring or wearable sensors linked to the AI, which could adjust medications if a patient's condition began to deteriorate, in parentheses, given current laws and rules, a doctor will oversee the AI. The goal, he said, is to really bring safe and effective clinical AI to the bedside and build a regulatory pathway for this technology so that we can really help unlock the potential of this technology, not just for heart failure, which is our main focus, but really for all conditions. Other companies accepted into Medicare's pilot programs include Slingshot AI and Devoted Health, organizations backed by Andreessen Horowitz, a venture capital firm that has heavily supported Mr. Trump. Neil Khosla's company, Cure Health, was selected by Medicare and has an application pending with the FDA to deploy its autonomous AI primary care doctors. In a pre-published study by company scientists and engineers, his team found that clinicians concurred with the AI doctor's diagnosis about 91% of the time across 2,300 cases. However, in three cases, the AI suggested a telehealth visit in situations where a human doctor advised an urgent or emergency evaluation. Given the promise to vastly expand affordable care, the younger Mr. Khosla said he was surprised by the vitriol generated by the recent editorial that he, his father, and Dr. Ezekiel Emanuel, a health policy official in the Obama administration, wrote with Abe Baker Butler in a JAMA journal. The article argued that autonomous AI outperformed human doctors in several areas and would be in widespread use by 2030. Dr. Emanuel said that he got feedback from peers reminding him of the role doctors play in consoling patients. Overall, he said, the response has been about 40% supportive.
Next, in fits and starts, justices defy Trump. News analysis by Adam Liptak, Washington. The Supreme Court has not been eager to tangle with President Trump. For much of his second term, the court seemed to have settled on a strategy of deference, ducking, and delay. But sometimes the court put its foot down. It did so on Monday night in rejecting Mr. Trump's plan to make it harder to vote by mail by having the Postal Service screen mail ballots and determine which ones it would deliver. Election administrators of both parties were mystified and alarmed by the plan, which they said would result in the disenfranchisement of millions of voters. Just 3 weeks ago, the court's conservative majority deferred a decision on the matter, saying it was not yet ripe. That punt, the court's unsigned ruling said, did not mean it would approve the plan in the end. On that score, the majority wrote, time will tell. That time arrived on Monday, and the message was clear. The majority blocked the plan, saying it was most likely unlawful. There aren't five votes for abject chaos, said Justin Levitt, a law professor at Loyola Marymount University in Los Angeles. Mr. Trump, for his part, reacted to the decision with fury, lashing out at his three appointees, none of whom noted a dissent. This Supreme Court is bullied and cajoled by the radical left into making decisions that have set America back at least 100 years, he wrote Tuesday morning on social media. These are not the people I interviewed to serve on the United States Supreme Court. They are merely a shell of their original selves. The decision on mail ballots is part of a pattern. The Trump administration met with overwhelming success in some 30 emergency applications to the Supreme Court since the president's second term began on what critics call its shadow docket. Those decisions were nominally provisional, but they often delivered lasting victories to the president. In rushed proceedings that mostly yielded decisions with scant or no reasoning, the court divided along partisan lines much more often than in cases on the court's so-called merits docket, which require full briefings, oral arguments, and in-person deliberations. The theme of those emergency rulings was deference to presidential power. But the tide started to turn in December when the court refused to allow the deployment of the National Guard in Illinois over the objection of local officials. The rebukes continued in the term that ended in June. The court rejected the centerpiece of Mr. Trump's beloved tariffs program, leading to refunds of many billions of dollars in illegal levies. It also thwarted Mr. Trump's attempt to fire a Fed governor and disagreed with his interpretation of a law that he said barred counting some ballots received after Election Day. After a preliminary ruling last year limiting the power of lower courts to order sweeping relief in a case that arose in the context of birthright citizenship, at the time perceived as a major victory for Mr. Trump, the court this summer returned to address the citizenship question directly. This time, it dealt Mr. Trump a stinging loss, ruling that his executive order seeking to curtail automatic citizenship for babies born in the United States violated the Constitution. The majority opinion about mail-in balloting on Monday was just three sentences long, but it went further than it might have. Instead of ruling merely that the administration's plan had been rolled out too close to the November election, a conclusion that might have suggested Mr. Trump might still win in the end, the majority signaled that the government was likely to lose on the merits. That move was at odds with one of Chief Justice John G. Roberts Jr.'s judicial touchstones. If it is not necessary to decide more to dispose of a case, he wrote in 2022, then it is necessary not to decide more. All the court had to do to block the postal regulation was to say it would cause more harm than good in the current election cycle. Josh Blackman, a law professor at South Texas College of Law, Houston, wrote in a blog post Monday night. But the Chief Justice didn't want this case to come back, so he reached the merits, Professor Blackman wrote. If there is no need to decide more, the court should not decide more, except when Trump is involved.
That approach may be a response to the fire hose of executive orders, programs, initiatives, dodges, and feints from the Trump administration that have threatened to overwhelm and outpace the courts. However significant Mr. Trump's losses in the Supreme Court may have been, he remains hard to constrain by a judicial system used to moving at a stately pace. The vote count in Monday's ruling was not disclosed, but only Justice Samuel A. Alito Jr., appointed by President George W. Bush, and Justice Clarence Thomas, appointed by President George H.W. Bush, publicly dissented. Those two justices are the most reliable votes for Mr. Trump's agenda, while the court's three Democratic appointees seldom vote for the president. That leaves the three Trump appointees and the Chief Justice, who was appointed by the second President Bush, at the court center. If the court is to check Mr. Trump in the typical case, then at least one of his appointees must vote against him. And that has now happened in a series of major clashes. This is not a MAGA court. Donald B. Verrilli, Jr., who served as Solicitor General in the Obama administration, said at a briefing for reporters on Tuesday at Georgetown University Law Center. The practical consequences of the court's ruling are a mixed bag, election administrator said. The feeling of relief here is palpable, Mary Beth Kuznick, the director of elections in Fayette County, Pennsylvania, said on an email forum for election law specialists. Still, she added, with all the hullabaloo in the media, voters have become alarmed and many are afraid their mail-in votes may not be counted, no matter what the ruling may be. There was another election-related ruling last week about an attempt to redraw Missouri's voting map to give Republicans an advantage in the midterm elections. It also took two trips to the Supreme Court to resolve. Over the administration's objections and without public dissent, the court rejected the map. Yet another election-related application from the administration is pending at the court. It asks the justices to allow the use of a government database that includes Social Security information to help verify whether potential voters are citizens. It is another example of the administration's everything-all-at-once approach. Still, the combination of the Missouri ruling and the one on Monday on the postal regulations sent a message for the coming election, Professor Levitt said. The court is effectively done with actors making sizable last-minute changes, he said. The rules are now what they are, and the election is going to be, as it should be, up to the voters. Next, the national debt is too big to ignore. Opinion by Jared Bernstein, a distinguished policy fellow at the Stanford Institute for Economic Policy Research, and during the Biden administration, the chair of the Council of Economic Advisors. Imagine running into a movie theater and yelling fire, but just as people are starting to panic, you add, I mean, not yet, but maybe at some unknowable point in the future. That's a fair description of where many of us tracking the U.S. fiscal outlook find ourselves at this moment. For years, I wasn't an alarmist about the national debt. During the Biden administration, I even criticized those calling for more austere budget policy. I thought that fiscal austerity would do more harm than good. Our fiscal reality has changed significantly since those days, and so has my stance on public debt. Here's why. First, the basic budget math has worsened as the interest rate on our national debt has climbed closer to the economy's growth rate. Second, our annual deficits, currently about 6% of GDP, are way above where history says they should be. We're not in a recession, but we're borrowing as though we were. Third, politically, neither party shows any interest in addressing the problem. President Trump and Treasury Secretary Scott Bessent, in fact, are aggressively creating the very risks I worry about. Mr. Trump does so by explicitly trying to manipulate the Federal Reserve to lower the nation's debt payments. Mr. Bessent may be even worse, abandoning the steady hand that's essential for being Treasury Secretary for hedge fund swagger. He's flexing on markets. I am the house now, he said, referring to the Treasury's recent purchase of Japanese yen to support the dollar, by daring currency and bond markets to bet against him. They did. The traders quickly waved off his swagger and bond yields rose. Given all those pressures, can I do no better than to predict that the sky may at some point fall?
It will if the debt spirals upward and lenders demand higher interest payments to compensate for the higher risks. That could force the government to cut spending and raise interest rates at a speed likely to cause a nasty recession. I can't tell you when these risks will become realities for at least two reasons. One, financial crises, including debt crises, rarely unfold in a linear fashion. Things can go south, in parentheses north really, if we're talking about rates, rapidly. Scared money heads for the exits in a hurry. In October 1987, the Dow fell 23% in one day, the largest drop on record. Stocks were overvalued, as Ryan Cummings and I have argued they are now, and automated portfolio insurance algorithms fed on themselves, defensively selling shares as prices fell, leading to faster price declines that drove even more selling. In mid-September 2008, against the backdrop of the bursting housing bubble, a money market fund broke the buck. That is, a fund considered completely safe could pay only 97 cents on each invested dollar. It triggered asset sales and collateral calls that cascaded through the system, helping to initiate the deepest recession since the Great Depression. In September 2022, debt markets hosted a similar sudden nonlinear event in Britain. By proposing deficit-financed tax cuts, in parentheses sound familiar, Prime Minister Liz Truss triggered a sharp sell-off in British bonds, causing yields to spike. That was bad, but it was the feedback loop that followed that led to a meltdown. Quickly rising rates generated collateral calls at pension funds that had borrowed heavily and bet the wrong way. They had to start unloading whatever they could quickly, pushing yields higher and triggering an even deeper sell-off. True, our debt markets are much more embedded into global finance than those of Britain, and the dollar's reserve currency status also provides insulation. But the biggest AI companies have rapidly become highly leveraged, and it is far from fanciful to imagine a spike in interest rates, in parentheses, or insufficient returns on their investments, persuading investors to sell off those stocks. In the interim, our government is competing for capital with the tech firms, which keeps upward pressure on rates. President Trump just suggested that if Republicans win the midterms, he'll send every American adult $5,000, adding another $1 trillion to the debt. It's extremely unlikely he'll deliver, but the recklessness of the proposal caused jitters in the bond market that the Trump administration has been struggling to contain, the Times reported last week. The second reason no one can time any financial blow-up is a circularity in the system. The bond market can turn on itself in ways that take the debt outlook from sustainable to unsustainable, even without a trust-style triggering event. In parentheses, economists call this multiple equilibria. We're not paid to be plain spoken. If creditors think that U.S. debt is safe, the Federal Reserve is credible, and the Treasury seems to know what it's doing, then perceived risk and actual interest rates stay low. That's positive equilibrium. If lenders start to question those comforting propositions, watch out. They will demand higher rates, which raises interest costs, making the debt harder to service. That's negative equilibrium. It's easier to reside in the benign equilibrium when the public debt is 40% of GDP, as it was in 1990, versus 100% and rising, as it is today. As Goldman Sachs analysts recently put it, higher debt increases vulnerability to unfavorable surprises. In parentheses, yes, Japan's public debt ratio is twice that of the United States for reasons that are unique to Japan. It, too, though, is seeing new rate pressures. I don't associate words such as benign and equilibrium with Donald Trump. Indeed, the Trump administration's disregard for historical norms of fiscal management raises investors' fear of fiscal dominance. This is the term for when the government, worried about the cost of servicing its debt, tries to force the Fed to lower interest rates. Additional worries might include subtler forms of default, such as stretching out maturities so that investors are still paid what they're owed, but later than originally agreed. Should investors get spooked enough to panic and dump their U.S. debt holdings, couldn't the Federal Reserve step in and buy the debt, neutralizing the sell-off? Not necessarily, especially if it views the underlying debt fundamentals, the three signs I ticked through above, as problematic.
Sure, if the central bank is captured by the White House, it can engage in any degree of reckless intervention, but that will only exacerbate investors' underlying concerns and accelerate the crisis. My best guess is that if we continue down our current path, some degree of reckoning, one with the potential to force a sudden, painful debt consolidation, will occur within a decade. There's still time to avoid this fate. We don't need to balance the budget to fix Social Security immediately and fully, or to hit an arbitrary deficit target. But we do need the government to signal to investors that it understands the risks. The best way to do so is to stop digging a deeper debt hole, or even to dig more slowly. Any sign of reawakening in Congress in response to the data will send a potent positive signal to investors. It could come in the form of both tax increases and spending cuts. My point here is not to go through the relative merits of the different ways to stop digging. It's to say that even though I can't tell you the day and time when the fire will ignite, I can tell you that we're getting closer, and doing so at a rate that even this non-alarmist finds alarming. Next, poverty rate is stable, awaiting full effect of Trump's cuts to aid, by Sidney Ember and Margot Sanger-Katz. The financial well-being of Americans held relatively steady last year, even as the cost of living continued to climb. The poverty rate was 13.1% in 2025, the same as in 2024, according to data released on Tuesday by the Census Bureau. Poverty for children and people over age 65 did not change, while poverty among those without a high school degree rose. The share of Americans without health insurance stayed level. Median household income improved last year to $87,460, the highest level on record adjusted for inflation. But Americans remain highly anxious about their ability to pay for groceries, housing, childcare, and other goods and services. Inflation remains elevated, eroding workers' paychecks. Higher gas prices brought on by the war in Iran are further straining household budgets. The poverty data does not capture many of the changes enacted in the sweeping Republican domestic policy bill passed in July 2025, including substantial cuts to Medicaid, the Supplemental Nutrition Assistance Program, and other government aid. Analysts and advocates for those programs expect that the effect of reductions to the country's social safety net will become more visible in the reports that cover 2026, 2027, and beyond. In many ways, 2025 represents a baseline from which we'll see bigger cuts in the years after, said Gideon Lukens, a senior fellow and the director of research and data analysis at the Center on Budget and Policy Priorities. It's the calm before the storm. Many of the safety net programs that are facing steep cuts prevented people from falling into hardship last year. Refundable tax credits, including the Earned Income Tax Credit and the Child Tax Credit, shielded 6.1 million people from poverty in 2025. SNAP benefits lifted 3.1 million people out of poverty. On the flip side, medical expenses drove 7.7 million people into poverty, a number that could increase in the coming years because more Americans are expected to lose health coverage as a result of legislative changes. For Alicia Quirk, 30, federal programs, including Medicaid and food stamps, have been instrumental in keeping her family afloat. She and her husband, who have three young children, used to make $100,000 a year as corrections officers at the county jail. But she stopped working 3 years ago to care for her son, who struggles to keep his oxygen levels up and has autism and epilepsy. Her husband, seeking a more predictable work schedule, now works in construction, making $25 an hour. His wages, along with her occasional stints delivering for DoorDash and Instacart, are generally enough for necessities and items for her children, though she sometimes forgoes paying rent or utility bills when things get tight. Still, she was dismayed and confused when she received a letter recently informing her that she was losing her food stamp benefits because her family's income exceeded the eligibility limit. Her husband's construction job is temporarily paused, so he is not bringing in any income. "Everyone still has to eat, and everyone still needs all these things," she said. The census reports are considered the most complete accounts of the nation's rates of poverty and health insurance coverage, but the data lags. The reports for 2026 will not come out for another year.
The official poverty rate, which is considered to be an outdated measurement because it does not take into account many of the government's anti-poverty programs, ticked down slightly to 10.2% from 10.7% in 2024. The data reflected the low unemployment, solid wage growth, and strong hiring in healthcare and related professions that characterized the job market last year. Median earnings for women working full-time increased 3.2% and stayed flat for men, which drove the ratio between female and male earnings up to 83.9% and reversed 2 years of declines. Stephen Durloff, the director of the Stone Center for Research on Wealth Inequality and Mobility at the University of Chicago, said that divergence aligned with shifting dynamics in the labor market, including the decline in labor force participation for men. These numbers are reflecting the compositional changes in jobs that emerged over the last year, he said. The fairly stable headline numbers in the reports mask some concerning signs below the surface. The supplemental poverty rate for people 65 and older, for instance, climbed to 15.4% last year from 9.4% in 2020. The Ohio Association of Food Banks has seen demand for its food services increase since the pandemic, partly because older Ohioans, who often have set incomes, are having more trouble adjusting to rising costs, said Jory Novotny, the organization's executive director. Those fixed incomes aren't able to stretch and keep up with much higher than average rates of increases of basic necessities, she said. She is worried that the Trump administration's new rules restricting food stamp eligibility could make it even harder for Ohioans to feed themselves. The data also revealed that income inequality persisted last year. The wealthiest households saw their income increase 1.7%, while the poorest households effectively experienced no change in their income. The people who are feeling the inflation impact are people who are lowest income, said Wendy Chun Hoon, the president of the left-leaning Center for Law and Social Policy. Overall, the share of Americans who lack health insurance did not change much. The uninsured rate was 7.9% in 2025, similar to 2024. But the uninsured rate has very likely risen this year. The expiration of tax credits that helped many Americans buy health insurance in Obamacare marketplaces has driven a drop in enrollment by several million people. Legislative changes to SNAP have also caused reductions in enrollment. Nationwide, enrollment in the food assistance program has fallen, with particularly drastic reductions in a handful of states. The tax and domestic policy bill the Republican Congress passed last year will also bring changes to health care programs next year that are expected to further increase the uninsured population. The law added a new work requirement for childless adults in Medicaid and restrictions on coverage in several public programs for legal immigrants. The Congressional Budget Office estimates around 10 million more people will be uninsured in 2034 as a result of the legislation. Next, Did AI Steal Your Ideas? Good Luck Catching It, by Cade Metz, San Francisco. OpenAI announced last week that one of its newest AI technologies had cracked a million-dollar math problem. The news rattled the worlds of AI and mathematics, showing just how powerful AI could be when focused on problems that have bedeviled humans for decades. But amid the hullabaloo, a New York University professor named Tristan Buckmaster wondered if OpenAI had solved that million-dollar math problem with help from his research. Dr. Buckmaster had been exploring similar ideas using AI operated by a familiar name, OpenAI. And soon, OpenAI said in a social media post that its new AI technology, which has not yet been released to the public, could have learned from Dr. Buckmaster's work. While unlikely, we cannot rule out that de-identified data derived from their usage of our products helped improve our models, the company wrote. Later, OpenAI ruled out the possibility. We can say categorically that it is impossible for Dr. Buckmaster's codex prompts over the last 2 months to have influenced the system in any way, the company said in a statement emailed to the New York Times. But Dr. Buckmaster's fears encapsulate an issue that could affect anyone who uses AI technologies operated by OpenAI and its many rivals, including Anthropic, Google, and Meta.
As people type private or otherwise sensitive information into these AI systems, they may be feeding future technologies. If someone types information into a chatbot, those details could turn up days, months, or years later in a future iteration of that model. If business people use AI to explore ideas they hope will change the world, they could help others, a competitor or the AI company themselves, realize them. As the AI giants have begun exploring uncharted areas of math and science, this risk might become particularly acute for mathematicians and scientists. If a mathematician explores new ideas using OpenAI's ChatGPT or Anthropic's Claude, those ideas could influence the behavior of future AI systems. OpenAI points out that anyone using its products can turn off a setting that allows the company to pump the user's data into new technologies. For example, anyone using ChatGPT can toggle off a switch that reads, "Improve the model for everyone." Other companies offer similar options. With any data you share on a personal account, you can assume it can be used to train new systems, said Anish Mappidi, an AI researcher at Stanford University. But not all data gets dumped into new technologies. Businesses, academic labs, and other research organizations usually negotiate contracts with OpenAI that prevent

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1: Parameters, the patterns they identify as companies like OpenAI train them on vast troves of data, and there is no way of combing through all these patterns to determine how a system ultimately found an answer. This task is particularly difficult in the case of an elaborate math problem like the one at issue in the OpenAI controversy, the Navier-Stokes existence and smoothness problem, or the Navier-Stokes problem for short. OpenAI said that it had solved the problem using as many as 10,000 AI agents working in concert for nearly 90 hours. There's no easy way to think about this, said Sanjeev Arora, a professor of computer science at Princeton University. We don't know what is happening with these models. But he and other experts point out that a situation like Dr. Buckmaster's is more likely to pose a concern than other, more common topics do. An AI system may contain enormous amounts of information about Taylor Swift or French fries, but relatively little about solving the Navier-Stokes problem. When you are dealing with a very rare idea with a very unique area, that rare idea is like a single voice in an empty room, said Dr. Oren Etzioni, a professor at the University of Washington and the founding chief executive of the Allen Institute for Artificial Intelligence. The possibility haunts many mathematicians and other scientists as they reevaluate their work in the age of AI. But Dr. Arora argues that the question will soon be moot after the skills of these AI models extend well beyond what a human can do. This will be a problem for the next 6 months or a year, he said. After that, the human competition is not even worth looking at. Maybe. That's all we have time for today. Please join us next Wednesday afternoon when the Metropolitan Washington Ear will again bring you readings from the New York Times.
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Hello, this is Carol Bartlett. Reading to you today from the Washington Post Arts and Style section from Sunday, February 23rd, 2025. And the first thing we have today is a very large article by Sebastian Smee, who is reviewing Friedrich's sublime canvases showcase romantic yearning in a world out of joint. And the dateline is New York. There's a reason the terms romantic and romanticism are so often preceded by the adjective hopeless. Romantics want to lose their identity in something bigger and deeper, but identity is hard to lose. The landscape painter Caspar David Friedrich was a key figure in German romanticism. He made the world romantic, as the German poet and polymath Novalis described the romanticist imperative, with a view to discover, quote, its original meaning.